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0: anything we do in Africa is going to be more risky than the U.S. I think the approach we want to take is, how are we being compensated for that risk? 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In our minds, valuation is a lot more attractive in Africa, even if we adjust for some of those Africa risks that a lot of Western investors see. 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
7: And what does it mean for the dynamics of the American fixed income market?
2: Tune in to Bloomberg Surveillance, The Fed Decides, starting at 1:30 p.m. Eastern.
8: Well, European allies still have many questions about Washington's deal with Tehran and don't appear to share Trump's optimism when it comes to the reopening of the Strait of Hormuz. Let's bring in our Bloomberg editor, Michael Heath. And President Trump is still saying that it will reopen by Friday. Certainly his European allies, perhaps in private, have some doubts as to the practicality of how this works.
9: Yeah, it's, there does seem to be a divide, Heidi. And I guess one of the major questions is just how many mines there are in the Strait. And there's been dispute over that too. Some people say that that Iran has laid them since the war, and obviously this is pretty problematic. And others say, in fact, there's not that much there. The Europeans, they sort of want to go in and help here, but they do need clarity that basically we have got a serious ceasefire here, and they're not going to be exposed to fire because these minesweeping operations, they're obviously can't really defend themselves. So they sort of need a bit more confidence on that, and I guess there is still all these questions sort of bubbling around the memorandum of understanding, which hopefully we'll see on Friday or just after Friday. There is a divide on there, but President Trump, as you say, seems very confident that things will start flowing. But the other thing is for the shippers, whether are they confident about do they have the confidence to keep pushing through? I mean, everything will be okay, or do they need more reassurance? We'll just have to sort of wait and see how it plays out.
8: There's been a lot of defensive responses from J.D. Vance, for example, saying it's not true that Iran would immediately receive $24 billion US dollars of frozen assets, or that there would be a fund to rebuild the country. It's interesting, we spoke to a guest earlier in the last hour, and he was saying the Iranians will be very good at really pushing the boundaries of what they can get over the next 60 days.
9: Yeah, they're known as masters of negotiation. Just just negotiating for negotiation's sake, they're quite famous for that, just their enjoyment of it, but being very good at it as well. What's happened is that on the Iranian side, some of their state media have put out what they claim are the 14 points, and a $300 billion reconstruction fund was part of that. It looks more like an Iranian wish list than anything that the US has probably agreed to. So again, we sort of just do need to wait and see. But it does seem there'll be some release of funds there, which is obviously urgently needed by Iran, and it's going to upset Israel probably quite a bit as well, because it just replenishes their stocks to support their proxies and that sort of thing. So, yeah, I mean, just the details of the actual memorandum of understanding are going to be fascinating to see.
8: Bloomberg editor Michael Heath there. As we continue to wait for more details, of course, 60 days is a long time. The interim peace deal between the US and Iran is also taking center stage when it comes to the G7 summit in France. Bloomberg's Tyler Kendall reports.
10: The conflict in Iran is dominating the conversation at the G7 as we await further details on a potential signing ceremony as soon as this Friday here in Switzerland and what exactly is in this memorandum of understanding. Of course, the largest component at the moment is that both sides say that we can expect a reopening of the Strait of Hormuz. But our own reporting here at Bloomberg News indicates that some G7 allies are wary about the timeline, even as President Trump doubles down that it will be fully reopened by the end of this week.
11: The strait is already partially opened. As you know, they're doing a little hunting for a couple of mines that they've already found. But it's essentially ships are starting to go out now. On Friday, it'll be completely opened.
10: There are also questions about longer-term security in the strait after Iranian state media reported earlier today that the country intends to keep its grip over the waterway after the 60-day extension of the ceasefire through charging fees related to navigation, insurance, and environmental services. A senior U.S. official who briefed us reporters ahead of this trip did acknowledge that the U.S. understands that it will take time to reopen the strait for a few different reasons, including that there are still mines that are placed in the waterway, and also that commercial shippers appear to still be wary amid reporting from Bloomberg News that many of these shippers are seeking more tangible details on how the safety of the waterway will be secured. President Trump on Tuesday is expected to meet with some regional leaders on the sidelines of the G7, including those from Qatar and the UAE. In Geneva, Tyler Kendall, Bloomberg News.
12: And to Tyler's point, even if a U.S.-Iran deal is signed as scheduled this week, officials are also warning that clearing mines from the strait will not be quick or easy. Let's bring in Steven Sobchinsky, who leads our Asia energy coverage, and see if we just heard about some of the hurdles that there still exists in the Strait of Hormuz, because really reopening is not necessarily the same, Steve, as trade flows normalizing, is it?
13: Not at all. And, you know, we've spoken to analysts, traders, energy producers, and everyone's sort of taking a wait-and-see approach. There are a number of hurdles in terms of just getting ships through Hormuz again. I mean, first you have to look at the ship owners themselves. Are they comfortable with sending their vessels through? You know, we were talking to the Japanese ship owners yesterday, and they need to see the details of the agreements. They need to see that there's safety there for their crews. The captains have to be willing to go through. The insurers as well need to make sure that they're comfortable with this. And then you also have to look at potentially what the energy producers are doing as well, because the energy producers, some of their facilities were damaged. So it's not a matter of even getting the ships through. It's whether they can produce at levels that would sustain a pre-war volumes that we saw in February 2026. Ras Laffan, the world's biggest LNG export facility in Qatar, was damaged by Iranian missiles in March. 17% of its production capacity is going to be offline for years. So getting to pre-war levels is more than just the ships and getting everyone comfortable, clearing the mines, making sure that you can get this logjam of hundreds of vessels out in an orderly fashion. It's also getting all the equipment, the production, the offshore platforms, the onshore production, as well as the refineries and LNG plants operating to the levels that they were at more than 3 months ago.
12: Take us a little bit through the logjam in place right now. You mentioned hundreds of vessels, of course, around the Gulf at the moment. We had talked previously about some alternative routes as well. What is being done and how can we get over this hurdle until all of these different challenges that you mentioned around the Strait of Hormuz get resolved?
13: Yeah, so there's going to have to be some sort of system, according to the analysts and the traders that we spoke with, to get these ships through, because they can't just all go through on day one. Which ones get priority? It is going to be a process, and that's something that we're trying to gain some clarity on. It's not 100% clear, but it does show that you have the logjam on that side, but also on the other end, there are a lot of ships that would normally be going into the Persian Gulf, ferrying out oil and gas on a regular basis. And all those ships, whether they're Qatari, Saudi Aramco, ADNOC, those ships have been subleased. They've been sub-chartered so that they can be used elsewhere. So all the vessels around the world that are normally used to export that oil and gas through Hormuz, they're in other places. There's this displacement. There's this mismatch of volumes of shipping capacity in different places. So getting those ships as well back will take some time. So it's not just the logjam consortium within the Persian Gulf to get out. It's also all those ships around the world to bring them back to get them back into normal operations. And that's not a matter of, you know, fixing within days or weeks. Again, that takes months to reroute all these global vessels.
12: Is that the skepticism that we're seeing in oil pricing today? Because we're rebounding from that plunge that we saw in the previous session. What will be the next few catalysts for price?
13: You know, I think there's something interesting that an analyst said in a note, and they really want to see the loading of ships, so ships coming back into the Persian Gulf, the loading of ships, and then getting out of Hormuz. Because once you see that, you'll start to calculate, okay, well, we have X amount more supply on the market. That's the one thing. The second thing is demand. Is Asian demand or going to remain at current levels? Are they going to rise? You know, one of the big equalizers in the market has been how Chinese oil imports dropped pretty significantly over the last few months. Will Chinese demand stay low at these prices, or will they use this as an opportunity with Brent below $90? Very close to $80, will you see the Chinese start to buy more? If that does happen, if you see a rebound in demand, things do tighten, and that becomes challenging. And lastly, storage. U.S. storage levels have fallen to the lowest level in decades. The strategic reserve has been drained. It's going to continue to be reduced as some more of that oil is flown out of the flowed out of the U.S. for the domestic market and also internationally, because the U.S. exports of oil has been quite high. So if inventories start to hit critical levels where they can't continue to do that, where they can't continue to tap reserves, that does become an issue.
12: Sivan Sapchinski, who leads our Asia energy coverage there with the latest on oil prices, of course, as we continue to watch for that implementation risk when it comes to the Iran peace deal. One stock that we're watching amidst all this, of course, is the space industry right now, because we're seeing gains of more than 25% for this stock in South Korea. We just heard that Rheinmetall and this South Korean company agreed to establish a strategic partnership to provide air defense systems for the European and NATO territory. Rheinmetall and LIG will localize, further develop and market LIG DNA's medium and long range air defense missile systems in Europe in close conjunction with Rheinmetall's very short range air defense. We have seen a lot of defense names that, of course, operate also in the space industry rally in South Korea, and you can see those gains today. More ahead. This is Bloomberg.
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12: As the regional tech rally continues ahead of the BOJ, let's bring in Bloomberg Markets reporter Anthony Stevens. Anthony, the MSCI Asia Pacific Index essentially flat at the moment, but tech, one of the big gainers today.
1: Yeah, it's a bit of a tentative start to Asian equities, following especially on from very strong leads overnight. And I think some of that has to be risk management ahead of these big central bank meetings coming this week. Within that move, though, tech has really outperformed. You're seeing tech materially outperform industrials in Asia today. No sign of this value rotation. And that's catching up to basically the stocks in the U.S. There is a bit of a catch-up that the region can do, given that the stocks is up, you know, some 20% in the last month. And you're seeing that in Asia today. You're seeing stocks like SoftBank, like Hynix, Samsung, these kind of names, very big cap names catching up on the upside. What's very interesting in Korea is the rally has started to broaden out in Korea into the defense and industrial names. The defense sector clearly becoming a partner for Europeans on the technology front and on the production capacity front. So that is something to watch going forward on the Korean rally, which is a mix of industrial and tech. Now in Japan, that rally has gotten a bit ahead of itself. You're seeing tech struggle to offset the pop in industrials, the lag in industrials and banks. So a little bit more kind of a dispersed picture in Asia today than people were probably expecting coming into today.
8: What's going on when it comes to Asian FX if we continue to see the downside for the US dollar?
1: Yeah, I think that's going to be even more risk management. And I think for EM FX, the case is, that the oil crisis needs to end conclusively. You need to see ships start to sail. You need the straits to be opened for FX in Asia to conclusively get stronger. Ahead of that, there is a lot of risk management to be done ahead of the big central bank meetings, the BOJ and the Fed. These markets cannot rally if the Fed and the BOJ is in a hawkish mode. So if you're a trader and you've gotten some of these quick gains after the peace headlines of the last couple of days, you want to take some of that money off the table and sit on the sidelines until you see what happens with the Fed and the BOJ. And we're seeing some of that tentative price action today.
8: Bloomberg Markets reporter Anthony Stevens there. Let's take a quick look at some of the energy-related names today. As we see a little bit of to and fro when it comes to oil traders and shippers, airlines, and basically anyone relying on what that clarity of picture will look like for the energy sector, continuing to watch for more details of what the days ahead and weeks ahead look like, given that President Trump says that the Strait of Hormuz will reopen by Friday. Impex trading lower by just over 1.1%, I should say. And here in Australia, we are seeing a bit more upside for the likes of Woodside Energy and Santos. It has been a more volatile couple of days for Woodside on some chatter about potential M&A activity. S Oil Corporation off by 0.7%. More ahead here on the Asia Trade. This is Bloomberg.

0: Australia's fertility rate has fallen to a record low, the Australian Bureau of Statistics reporting 1.48 births per woman in 2024. That's down 25% from the 2008 peak. That's well below the 2.1 needed for population replacement without migration. Prime Minister Anthony Albanese has dismissed the idea of reducing the migrant intake, even as the anti-immigration One Nation Party gains in opinion polls. Let's get more on the outlook for Australia's shrinking and ageing population, the economic impact on the labour market. Joining us now is Roger Wilkins, who's a professorial fellow at the Melbourne Institute of Applied Economic and Social Research at the University of Melbourne. He's also the co-director for the Household Income and Labour Dynamics in Australia survey. Roger, really great to have you with us. So you kind of need one if you don't have the other, right? We know the replacement rate has been below target for decades now. Are there options other than migration, given it continues to be a political flashpoint?
1: Not a lot of options. I mean, it's declining fertility is not unique to Australia, but it does pose a very difficult policy problem. I think it's going to be something that's very hard to turn around. I mean, policy can have some impact in reversing it, but I think Australia's longer-term economic interests are in maintaining a healthy immigration program.
0: You're completely correct, of course, to point out this is not a problem that's unique to Australia. You only have to look to the likes of Japan to see what that ageing population future might look like. But I do wonder, have there been any successful policies when it comes to encouraging and getting the birth rate back up? Because we know that things like, you know, baby bonus haven't exactly been effective in the longer term.
1: No, although, of course, that was a short-lived policy, particularly when, in the early 2000s, when Australia had quite large cash payments made to new parents, it reached a peak of around $7,000 Australian per child, but that only lasted for a very short period. And we did see a bump up in fertility rates at the time. So I think there is some merit in programs like that where large cash payments at around the time of birth, they have a salience that perhaps works better than things like childcare subsidies, which can be somewhat difficult for people to understand and really fully appreciate in terms of factoring in whether to have a child or not.
0: The trifecta of a falling birth rate, of potential limitations on migration, of an ageing population, what's the overall impact on the labour market?
1: Well, I mean, it's certainly, you know, in the broader context, Australia is an ageing population, not ageing as fast as many other OECD countries, but nonetheless ageing. And so you have a smaller proportion of your population of prime working age, and so that certainly raises challenges for, you know, longer-term living standards. And it also, that changing structure of the population also has implications for the structure of the labour market. You'll see increased demand for things like healthcare and aged care and the like, and so employment will very much, you know, follow that as well. So it will certainly have profound implications for the broader economy.
0: In Japan, there's been some success in utilising, harnessing technology and robotics in terms of how that serves the older and ageing population. There's been much talk about the impact of technology and AI on productivity in Australia. Do you see strategies there that could be meaningful?
1: Well, that's certainly something that's possible, but well out of my domain of expertise, being an economist rather than someone who is intimately connected to AI and technological change, and so it's not something that I would want to speculate too much on, other than as you say, the promising developments in Japan. I would certainly see in the context of labour scarcity that those sorts of technological solutions would become more attractive, and so we are probably going to see more developments in that space, but I wouldn't want to speculate on how successful they would be.
0: The shape of the broader economic demand picture changes though with an aging demographic, right? Does that then, of course, change what employment demand and labour market demand also looks like?
1: Well, yes, absolutely. The structure of consumer demand, is very much shaped by the demographic structure of the population. So, as I was mentioning, with an aging population, we would see demand shifting towards those items that are more heavily consumed by older people, as I mentioned, healthcare, aged care, but potentially other areas as well.
0: How does this impact living standards?
1: Well, certainly, if we are to have an ageing population, which immigration can certainly moderate that trend, but absent a significant immigration program, what we'll see is a decline in the share of the population that is in those prime working ages, and ultimately that's where economic output and economic growth comes from, is from the working age population. So as that declines as a share of the population, the outlook for living standards and economic growth more generally is poorer.
0: Roger, really great to have you with us. Roger Wilkins, who's a professorial fellow at the Melbourne Institute of Applied Economic and Social Research at the University of Melbourne. We have more on Australia Ahead every Tuesday at 10:40 a.m. if you're watching in Sydney, 8:40 a.m. in Hong Kong. 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
6: Shares of taxi hailing app provider Go have now started trading in today's session. It opened at 29.10 with an upside of more than 20% from its IPO price. And this was Japan's largest IPO so far this year, with the company raising $553 million in the offering for market value of 186 billion yen just last week. Now, with this strong debut, it could offer a much needed tailwind for Japan's IPO market. There have been only about 17 IPOs priced so far this year, which is really the fewest since 2011. Now, take a look at some of the top corporate stories that we're tracking as well. The creator of Chinese social media platform Red Note is said to be preparing for an IPO as well in Hong Kong by the end of June. Sources telling us that Xiao Hongxiu is working with advisors on a potential listing that could rank among Hong Kong's largest in recent years. The app, described as China's Instagram, has grown into a lifestyle and social commerce powerhouse. Shanghai Enflame Technology has received approval for an IPO to raise $888 million on the Shanghai Stock Exchange Starboard. The Tencent-backed company plans to use the proceeds to develop AI cloud chips and related software. Enflame is the last to go to market of China's so-called Four Little Dragons, a group of leading AI chip makers.
0: The founder of Indian pharmaceutical giant Biocon says the country needs to maintain biotech sovereignty as AI advances. Kiran Mazumdar Shaw told us exclusively that India needs to attract further investment into the industry to capitalize on its advantage in talent.
7: India can, because I think we have, you know, we don't lack the talent, we don't lack the science, we don't lack the capability. But like I said, we do fall short when it comes to the investments that are needed to get us to a global scale. And I think that's where we need to focus. And I think India is beginning to recognize that. I think opening it up to the private sector is extremely important. And hopefully VCs will see the merit of investing in these very exciting opportunities, because these opportunities will not scale without having the right talent. And I think that's where India has an advantage.
8: Talk to us about why it is important for India to have biotech sovereignty embedded in AI. Is it about not allowing India's biological data to sit in the US, sit in China, where, you know, they possibly can create therapies for Indians themselves and then sell it back to India at a high cost?
7: You know, my view is that when I talk about biotech sovereignty, this is going to be about trading data, trading knowledge. And every country will have its own sovereignty embedded in many of these areas. And I think biotech is a very exciting area because of the fact that biology has never been so computational in the past. And India has that capability, and several countries have that capability. So I think allowing our data to be leveraged by other countries and not doing something with it ourselves is going to be a lost opportunity.
8: Kiran, we're talking about biotech sovereignty against a backdrop of India's reliance still on China when it comes to supply chains. Where are we with that? I mean, how successful has India, Biocon, been in trying to cut its reliance, cut the cord?
7: You know, it's very interesting for you to note that China's generic and API business was built by Indian talent, by the way. Indian talent went to China and helped them to develop API know-how and finally generics know-how. So it's very important to point that out. Of course, China then learned very fast and then built...
8: Ran with it.
7: But having said that, in biologics and biosimilars, there is zero reliance on China. In fermentation science and fermentation APIs, which is what Biocon has really focused on, zero reliance on China. So from that point of view, I don't think Biocon has had a problem of China reliance in terms of supply chains.
6: That was a Biocon founder and chairperson speaking to Bloomberg. And we're watching some defense stocks as we're trading in the Asia session. We're seeing broad upside with names like TerraDrone expanding its investment in Ukrainian interceptor drones. We also had LIG, for example, rallying as they have now announced a strategic partnership with Rheinmetall. That's it from the Asia trade. Our markets coverage continues. The China Show is next.
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8: Domestic politics, yeah. That's been pretty much defined by the warring of the two most powerful families in the country, Marcos, Duterte. Is there any chance of a mending of ties? Yeah.
11: Well, I don't see it as a war. I'm not conducting any war, political war against anyone. I'm just trying to do my job. I think it is not entirely accurate to describe that there's a war between their warring families.
8: Was it a mistake to run on the same ticket as Sara Duterte?
11: No, I don't think so. I think it was the best thing that we would do because we had the same idea of what needed to be done in government. Maybe that's changed, but if we look at it in the context of that period, I think that was the right thing to do still.
8: Mm. Sara Duterte remains very popular.
11: Yes.
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20: It's 9 a.m. in Shanghai, Shenzhen, and here in Hong Kong, you're watching The China Show. I'm Yvonne Mann with David and Glenn.
21: Good morning. We're counting down to the open of markets in Greater China. Let's get to your top stories today. Asian stocks extending gains fueled by a rally in chip stocks. On Wall Street, you have optimism over the deal between Iran and the United States.
20: Oh, we're expecting a big data dump here today. Economists expecting China to post a drop in retail sales and a deeper contraction in fixed asset investment. We'll bring you that data at the top of the next hour.
21: Also ahead, the Bank of Japan is set to raise its benchmark interest rate to the highest in more than three decades today to tackle inflation and the weakness in the currency.
20: And Xiao Hongshu said to be preparing to go public in Hong Kong, joining the wave of Chinese tech firms raising billions in the city.

0: mind being called an ideological lunatic or a bunch of left-wing nutjobs?
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4: A contrarian view here, because I think our structural view is that if we think about Chinese economic rebalancing, we're actually thinking it differently. We're not thinking that policymakers are going to meaningfully boost consumption or consumer sector. Well, consumption really is driven by mostly three things, you know, job security, wage growth, and also households' willingness to take on more loans. And none of the three is happening in China.
5: Yeah, there we go. Yeah, they joined us last week, and that's interesting because that comment is expected to play out and show up in the numbers. And as far as industrial production is expected to increase, but retail sales remain quite sluggish here.
6: Yeah, I mean, you're talking about a negative 0.2 print when it comes to, of course, retail sales. So certainly that brings us back to levels we haven't seen since the pandemic. So this consumption malaise still continues here. And so we'll watch very closely how that impacts, right? Does it actually restrain this very export-driven bounce when you see an industrial output and investment that's set to also extend that decline as well? So we'll continue to watch what goes on in the next hour. We're going to immediate reaction with UBS Securities coming up next. Plus, of course, more on the BOJ, too. 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
20: When I say fair taxes, fair share, what do they mean? Like, I agree with the fact, if up to me, I saw Jeff Bezos, who I love, swashbuckling, I don't think the lower people make it under a certain amount have to pay any taxes at all. And that's what it seems people seem to want. They think that somehow being anti-business is going to help a city. It's not. So we all want to pay fair taxes. That's not the point. New York's booming, so you're not going to see it in this year's taxes, but a lot of people are paying billions of dollars taxes left. Why do you want that? How does that help the lower paid person in New York.
14: 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I mean, there's been a lot of...
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0: 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Thomas Rhett called his episode of The Stormy Cast the best therapy session he's ever had. And during my conversation with Little Big Town, he needed tissues, and a lot of them. 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
1: More asset medium or asset heavy, there might be some more inherent risks. However, if we're saying we're adding some risk because of that kind of model, but we're now solving a core problem as opposed to maybe a nice to have solution in Africa, that might actually offset it. Where if you're solving something that people really absolutely need and can't live without in a way that then that's a lot less risky. So again, we'd encourage investors to have a less binary view. In other words, the US isn't risky, Africa is risky. That's going to lead to a lot of complications down the road.
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0: Right, welcome back. Ongoing briefing right now in Beijing. The economic performance has been impacted. There we go, a verb, because of the war and also the weather. In case you missed that, some of the economic indicators that have come up really on the softer side of things, and market is reacting also to those soft numbers.
1: Yeah, you take a look at how Hong Kong is doing versus the rest of the indices in China, and you are continuing to see this divergence between what HSTech is doing and Shenzhen. Shenzhen continues to outperform here right now. In fact, the China X is up more than 1.3%. So that sort of gap continues to widen. HSTech is lower by about 1.6% here this morning. We're flat when it comes to Shanghai. When you take a look when it comes to individual movers, we're watching some of these defense stocks in Korea here. So there has been some movement. There you go. A lot of it here. They jump when it came to this Rheinmetall LIG defense JV plans here. I hope I pronounced that right. But there you go. You're seeing a lot of these defense stocks moving here, and Japan's Terra drone. That's one to watch here this morning as well. Got plenty more to go. This is Bloomberg.
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0: People ask me all the time, what is the key to being a really good investor? And I tell them, it's to surround yourself with and work with the best investors you can find. On Bloomberg Wealth, I'm going to take you to meet the greatest investors in the world, the people that I would like to have managing my money.
1: Stepping onto the stage of a major opera house in front of 3,000 or 4,000 people is probably the most acute pressure I've ever felt in my life. Managing the Stanford Endowment, the consequences are a lot bigger.
2: In the Lesotho Highland, and this is Bloomberg.
3: I don't think they can choose to be picky. They need to do everything. We need monetary, fiscal, administrative, further supports on the property sector, which have already shown some signs of recovery or at least stabilization, at least in some regions. But it's a very fragile recovery so far in that sector.
4: Okay, that was the chief China economist at UBS Securities who joined us earlier on once, right after these numbers broke, and just really giving more context. And I think his point was, well, for one, GDP growth will be okay, he says, but there's broad weakness in the economy and as far as consumption goes. And he thinks the policy prescription is that policymakers really need to take a look at more fronts in terms of support moving
5: forward. Yeah, I'm reading the Tea Live blog now, and the team is getting more reaction from economists there, and they're saying that, you know, this soft data print is really kind of ramping up the pressure on Beijing to deploy policy support. So the likes of ING, Lin Song, is saying that, you know, the PBOC has basically been sidelined this year as we start to see this whole reflation that was supported by the Iran war.
4: Yes.
5: But now they're saying there's still a chance for a rate cut in the second half. Fiscal policy-wise, they say we are not expecting any major new stimulus packages at this point. So it might just be rate cuts, according to ING, at the moment. Beyond just the BOJ story, beyond what we're seeing in the macro story in China, of course, we do also have the RBA, right? Which is interesting because they kind of launched this tightening cycle earlier this year, right? After back-to-back hikes, it looks like they're set to pause this time.
4: It was a very quick change in the credit cycle there, right? Because they immediately resumed, to your point, this rate hiking cycle. And in fact, currently, I think they're back to levels at the peak of the last one on the cash rate. So we are expecting a pause. All but one are expecting them. And, of course, this reference, of course, to the is this a uniform of the soccer roos?
5: Yes.
4: Probably is, right? Okay.
5: You got it, too.
4: My team,
5: right into it.
4: Inside baseball, my team has been trolling me all morning. I'm not colorblind. There we go.
5: He knows his flags and team colors.
4: Yeah. No, it's one of the first things they teach you when you're barely conscious, when you're two or three, the colors of the spectrum. So far, that's held in here. The only thing.
5: I mean, James McIntyre kind of played it out and laid it out last time, right? He was already saying the last meeting that they probably should stop with the hiking soon, and saying that, you know, if there's further tightening, it could prove to be a policy mistake here, given just the growth shock that they're seeing, business impact, consumer confidence. And so maybe this is the pause that's finally here. So that's one thing to watch for the RBA. Still BOJ, right? We could be moments away from that possible rate hike, the highest that we've seen, or to the highest level we've seen since 1995. In terms of movers, we're watching, of course, what is driving the HS Tech lower here this morning. We were talking about 1% or more losses there when it comes to that gauge. And yeah, what's driving that has been Kuaishou, Bilibili. On the flip side, there you go, Zhipu continues to edge higher here by 9% here. So already adding to the double-digit gains that we saw on the back of that JP Morgan upgrade and then also announcement of that new language model as well.
4: Anthony pointed this out. Investors are turning back to their favorites and what's worked, and Lenovo is obviously one of those ones as well. Very quickly, property stocks on the back of the home price numbers also out in the last hour and 30 minutes back. Shipping stocks are also in focus. Now we have a better understanding of what the agreement will likely be on Friday. It will include, according to some of our reporting, some of the commentary that's come through, will include toll-free passage across the Strait of Hormuz. That's it from us here on The China Show. We will see you all tomorrow. This is Bloomberg.
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15: Very famous dogs. You have the, they look like balloon kind of figures to some extent. How do you make those?
16: In the case of the balloon dog, I blew up a balloon dog. So I had this balloon, which is kind of like a latex type of a piece, molded it, cast it, and then blew that up in scale and put it into a clay. And eventually had that transformed into stainless steel.
15: So when you have a balloon dog, let's say, a regular size one or then a big one, did people say, Jeff, you're crazy? Were you shocked that people were willing to pay very high prices for this?
16: When I was making my first balloon dog, one of the purchasers was Eli Bro. And originally I thought I could make a balloon dog for around $300,000 that I could manufacture. It's a large piece, over 10 feet long, or 12 feet long, 10 feet high. But it turned out that the...
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16: Fabricator came back to me and said, you know, Jim, I can't do it for $300,000. It's going to be $650,000. But eventually, then they raised the price again. And they finally brought it up to $1.6 million. And I told Eli that this is the reality of it. I showed him everything, and he ended up paying for the production cost.
18: In case you missed it on the China show,
5: we're just over an hour away from that Trump-Xi meeting. Outside the Forbidden City is our chief North Asia correspondent, Stephen Engel.
19: So much is in store in a very short amount of time. 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
20: Overwhelming coverage of the Trump-Xi summit.
21: And I believe he is waiting. There he is in the blue suit. President Xi Jinping is waiting for Donald Trump, of course, to step out.
5: There he is, there, walking towards Xi Jinping. It's 36 hours. That's really not that long of time for the president here in Beijing. The two men, this is quite historic, Dave.
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26: Live from Sydney, I'm Paul Allen. This is Insight, where we dive deeper into the stories that matter with crucial context and sharp analysis. While Asian stocks waver as investors assess the durability of the relief rally fueled by the US-Iran deal, while awaiting rate decisions in Australia and Japan, the BOJ expected to hike its key rate today to the highest level since 1995. Governor Ueda is in hospital and unable to vote. We will get the outlook with former central bank board member Siri Shirai. Also ahead, China's consumer spending contracts for the first time since the pandemic as investment worsens. We'll get insights on the risks still facing the economy, even as exports boom, with Fidelity's Pei Qian Lu. Also, we'll hear exclusively from the executive chairperson of pharma giant Biocon. Kiran Mazumdar-Shaw shares her views on the impact of AI and India's need for biotech sovereignty.

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2: I think the productivity increase is not going to be marginal. I think it's going to be an order of magnitude. It's going to be significant. We're working on it internally, and we're really excited about it. I could see a world where an analyst who previously covered 20 stocks could cover 200 because they are maybe managing a fleet of agents that looks at all these stocks and tracks them. I could see a world where we're able to tackle a far greater number of top-of-funnel ideas and do a bit of work on them and more accurately pick what the best 15 to 20, you know, best long ideas in a given year are. So I actually think it's going to reshape how we do things in the long term.
3: One of the things we struggle with is it's very easy to get siloed as an analyst intern. And these are the sectors I look at. These are the tools I rely on. These are the models I've built. And for us, we are spending more and more time as a research team collaborating around ideas with multiple people looking at.
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1: Bloomberg Surveillance, live every weekday. U.S. President Donald Trump has repeated that the Strait of Hormuz will reopen on Friday. But on the sidelines of the G7 summit, it's clear his European allies do not share his optimism. For more, Oliver Crook, our Europe correspondent, joins us from Evian in France. Ollie, I'm only slightly jealous of your background, but I want to know more about those concerns that the allies have.
2: Yeah, absolutely. So you have the G7 leaders who have assembled here in Evian, France. They were greeted by the host, Emmanuel Macron, last night, including Donald Trump. And the two of them held a sort of short bilateral meeting. And then the press sort of came in. And really, you got the sense there that Donald Trump was explaining the deal to a great deal to the G7, but also to the rest of the world, but also trying to really sell this deal to the rest of the world and the G7. And as you've just been mentioning, you know, I think very publicly, there's been a very large sigh of relief among the G7. Obviously, it takes some of the pressure off the oil market, the inflation story here in Europe, but it still has a million questions associated with what exactly is in this plan, how the Europeans should be sort of complying and helping with it, and what the future looks like going forward. There's this question about if the Europeans will join in, particularly on the military effort to clear mines from the Strait of Hormuz. Not even clear if there are mines, how many mines there are within the Strait itself. And of course, a big question about financial sanctions going forward. The Europeans have their own financial sanctions, and there's a real doubt here among European leaders that, A, the Strait will be open by this Friday, and that, B, necessarily we have an understanding of, you know, when it will be open, and the question of whether or not there will be tolls. We have the Iranians saying that the toll-free period will only be 60 days. So these are going to be a lot of the questions, and I think that for many of the diplomats and the leaders here that we've been talking to on the sidelines, there's a real question as to whether or not there's going to actually be a final communique that is really very robust, because there's a lot of difficulty trying to find the common language on this question of Iran with all of these questions still left open.
1: And Ukraine is also on the agenda. What's the path forward there?
2: Yeah, absolutely. So listen, today is going to be all about geopolitics. We have Zelensky arriving this morning at 9 a.m. The session is going to be on Ukraine. Then we have the leaders of Qatar, Egypt, and of course the UAE, who will be joining the G7 in a little bit, sort of around noon. And then later in the day, Brazil and Kenya will be joining. But I think for Zelensky, and this is a critical moment for the war in Ukraine, for him, it's the opportunity to engage with the President of the United States to try to establish what the next chapter of American involvement will be in the war in Ukraine. And we did hear from President Trump speaking about Ukraine post the sort of Iran. Have a listen to what he had to say yesterday.
3: Well, now that this is finished, we're going to be focusing on that, see if we can get that one done. 25,000 people a month are dying, mostly soldiers, and that shouldn't happen, but...
2: So it sounds as if for the President of the United States, who's really checked out of the war in Ukraine and the conversations and the negotiated peace between Russia and Ukraine, that this is something that he can really come back to the table with. For the Europeans, the task here is trying to get him on the Ukrainian side of the equation. And that is, of course, going to be the main sort of object for President Zelensky, who arrives here a little bit later today.
1: All right. Oliver Crook, our Europe correspondent in Evian, France. Now, Cape Verde held Spain to a surprising 0-0 draw in the country's World Cup debut. Cape Verde is the third smallest country in terms of population to qualify for the World Cup. Many expected them to be swept aside by tournament favorites, Spain, in their opening Group H contest. Now, a quick look at where equities and other assets are before we head out towards the end of our show. S&P futures dipping slightly more than previously, 1/10 lower. NASDAQ and Dow Jones also dipping, as well as the Euro Stoxx 50 futures. Brent prices dipping slightly, not as much as yesterday, but we await and see what Friday holds. Now, that's it for Horizons Middle East and Africa. I'm Abiyat Abu-Ahmad in Dubai. Stay with us for Daybreak Europe. 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
16: Live from London, this is Bloomberg Daybreak Europe. I'm Lizzie Burden with your top stories. Promise meets pushback. European leaders express skepticism at the G7 as President Trump vows to fully reopen the Strait of Hormuz by Friday. The Bank of Japan, meanwhile, hikes rates to their highest since 1995. Investors now look ahead to the first Fed meeting with Kevin Warsh as chair. Plus, NVIDIA joins the AI borrowing frenzy with a $25 billion bond sale, while SpaceX shares extend gains, adding more than $400 billion in market value. Well, a very good morning. Welcome to Tuesday. You can see the euphoria easing off a bit this morning after the initial relief rally on that US-Iran deal. Now you've got investors asking themselves whether oil flows through the Strait of Hormuz can actually normalize smoothly. And so it's quiet in these markets as they ponder. You've got the MSCI Asia Pacific Index only up about 0.2%, and futures on both sides of the Atlantic flat to the downside at the moment. But flip cross asset, checking in on oil this morning, we're at $82 a barrel, down 0.4%. So not far from where we were yesterday after that biggest drop in more than 2 weeks. As a result, Treasury yields pretty steady now that traders have trimmed bets on a Fed hike this year at 4.47 on the 10-year. And we've brought the yen up here for you. Of course, we've had that Bank of Japan hike to the highest level since 1995. But of course, it was well flagged, so barely any movement when it comes to the yen. 160 per dollar is where we trade right now. In terms of the risk events on the agenda for today, then, at 7:30 a.m. London time, we'll be hearing from the Bank of Japan at the press conference. This time, though, it's with Deputy Governor Shinichi Uchida standing in for Governor Kazuo Ueda as he is in hospital at the moment. But that press conference could be more market moving than the decision itself. As I say, it was well flagged, this hike. So we'll keep an eye on that. We also, out of Germany at 10 a.m., have the latest ZEW survey. And then at 2:10 p.m. London time, time, we'll be hearing from the ECB's chief economist, Philip Lane, at an event in London. Really interesting in the context of the debate around whether more rate hikes are needed now that the Iran war seems to be drawing to a close. And of course, it comes down to whether second round effects are taking hold. So, plenty on the agenda for today. Let's set you up for the day ahead.

0: We begin this Tuesday with Asian stocks wavering as investors pause to assess the durability of that relief rally triggered by the US-Iran deal. Let's go straight to Bloomberg's Winnie Xu in Hong Kong for more. Winnie, what are you watching this morning?
1: Yeah, good morning, Lizzie. As you mentioned, we are seeing that momentum in Asian stocks slowing down a little bit as investors assess the sustainability of that US-Iran deal. But for now, we are still seeing MSCI Asia here up 0.3%, rising for a third day with technology stocks still supporting the rally. When it comes to Australian stocks, in fact, we actually see stocks trimming a bit of earlier losses after the central bank kept rates steady. But still, we do have pressure coming in about 30 minutes, so we will watch out the tone for that. And another presser that we will be watching very closely, as you just mentioned, is the presser by the Bank of Japan. Now, you flip the board and take a look at how Japanese assets are faring today. Yes, we did have Bank of Japan raising rates by 25 basis points to 1% for its benchmark interest rate, and it is the highest level since 1995, but it is pretty much coming as expected. They also mentioned that they are going to keep the monthly bond purchase steady from April 2027. So overall, when it comes to market reaction, we are seeing bank stocks extending some of the losses, a bit of a relief rally after the decision came in as expected, but also Nikkei 225 rising further with technology shares driving the gains. When it comes to the Japanese yen, in fact, we are seeing the yen pairing its earlier gains and that the bonds are also extending some losses. But the key focus is really about the tone from the presser, how much hawkishness we can expect, as that can potentially pressure the Japanese yen down further. Now, flip the board, we also take a look at the key data from China today. In fact, a set of pretty disappointing data across the board. Now, you have specifically retail sales and fixed asset investment showing lots of weakness. Retail sales here down 0.6% year over year for May. And that is the biggest, its first contraction since COVID times, and also missing estimates by that came in at about 0.2% of a decrease. Now, it really goes to show how the domestic demand in China remains very weak and that China's growth is still being driven by exports and trade. For now, we're seeing a market's reaction pretty muted, and that's also on the expectation that the policymakers are not in a rush to change its policy. Back to you, Lizzie.
0: Winnie, we're going to dive into that China data later on in the program with Alan Wong, our China government and economy editor. But for now, Winnie, thank you very much. That's Winnie Xu in Hong Kong. Well, turning to the big geopolitical event of the week, European allies at the G7 summit in France appear skeptical that trade through the Strait of Hormuz can resume by the end of the week, despite President Trump insisting his timeline is on track.
2: The strait is already partially opened. As you know, they're doing a little hunting for a couple of mines that they've already found. But it's essentially ships are starting to go out now. On Friday, it'll be completely opened.
0: For more, we find our chief Europe correspondent, Oliver Crook, in a field in France. He's in Evian, where the G7 is being held. Ollie, what concerns do the allies have?
3: Yeah, it's hard to know really where to begin. You know, this G7 meeting is sort of being sort of backdropped by a bit of optimism, this sort of relief rally, the sigh of relief that there is some kind of arrangement with Iran, that there seems to be a sort of cessation of hostilities. And that was really the feeling, you know, last night welcoming Donald Trump.

0: Trump welcoming the G7 leaders, having that big dinner here in Evian, France. But today, I think the bigger questions and the harder questions start to be asked, particularly the President of the United States. And you heard the President there speaking alongside Emmanuel Macron, really the sense that he's not just trying to explain the deal to the world, but kind of sell the deal to the world, to say that this is really the deal that the world wants, that this is the deal that the United States wants, and that this is a final deal. A lot of skepticism, I think, on the European side on a number of different points. First, on the Strait of Hormuz, the question of whether or not it will actually be fully reopened by Friday. I suspect, you ask most of the diplomats, you ask most of the leaders here, they don't necessarily think that that is a realistic timeline. There's a real question about the sort of structure going forward, the financial incentives, the sanction relief. Remember, the Europeans are also a part of the sort of sanction regime against the Iranians. The Europeans have said that they're willing to withdraw some of the sanctions, but again, they need a very clear understanding of what the incentive structure is here for Iran, and also the question of what leverage is there going forward on the Iranians, and the question of the toll on the Strait of Hormuz. The Iranians say it's going to be toll-free just for 60 days. That obviously is not an arrangement that the rest of the world will be particularly happy with. But of course, the sort of bar for restarting the war and actually being able to exert that maximum amount of leverage, that maximum amount of pressure from the United States is extremely high, just given the difficulties we've had in the global economy, to say nothing of the fact, Lizzie, that you've already got some leaders like Giorgia Meloni, the Prime Minister of Italy, saying that they will only sort of join in the sort of demining efforts and the other sort of efforts the Europeans might play a part in if you get a full end to the war, including with Lebanon. So a lot of questions here open for the President of the United States, and you can expect that to be the main topic of conversation today, but probably for the next 2 days.
1: And of course, for all these European leaders, the war that's on their doorstep is in Ukraine. What's the path forward there at the G7?
0: Yeah, absolutely. And so, as you know, President Zelensky will be arriving here. He'll be holding some meetings with a number of different leaders. And, of course, a big session this morning. It's going to be the big session about 9 a.m. It'll kick off here in local time, the Ukraine session. And that'll be joined by, obviously, all the attendees here at the G7. And, of course, for Volodymyr Zelensky, it's an opportunity to re-engage the United States. You'll remember that the United States and the sort of diplomatic efforts to end the war with peace, a war that President Trump said he would end in 24 hours when he was campaigning to be president, really basically the United States entirely withdrew, and they've been completely distracted by this war in Iran. But potentially with the end of the war with Iran, you have an opportunity to re-engage the Americans. And that's exactly what President Trump suggested he might do last night. Have a listen to what the president had to say.
2: Now that this is finished, we're going to be focusing on that, see if we can get that one done. 25,000 people a month are dying, mostly soldiers, and that shouldn't happen. But
0: so you heard it there from Trump, you know, an opportunity to now refocus on the war in Ukraine. And I think for Volodymyr Zelensky, it's really a question of starting the sort of next chapter of American engagement. Can he start it on the right foot with President Trump? That will be his main aim. And that'll, of course, be the aim of many of the European leaders here as well.
1: Okay, Ollie, thank you for the update. That's Bloomberg's Oliver Crook, our chief Europe correspondent in Evian. Well, as the White House seeks to make the case that its interim deal with Iran will end this global energy crisis, the U.S. Vice President J.D. Vance sought to defend the agreement as he vowed that Iran will never receive U.S. taxpayer funds.
3: The Iranians don't get a dime unless they behave and change their behavior. Right. And this means that Iran will never have a nuclear weapon, Sean. That's
4: why
3: we did this.
4: When you say they don't get a dime, do they ever get an American dime, a taxpayer dollar?
3: No. So number one, first of all, they never get a dime of American taxpayer money, ever. Full stop. Not even close.
4: Okay.
1: Let's go now to our Bloomberg Horizons Middle East and Africa anchor, Abir Abu Omar. Abir, good morning. Just talk us through what more we know about this deal that we're expecting to be signed on Friday in Switzerland, and really how far apart the US and Iran still are on some of the terms.
5: Good morning, Lizzie. Not much since yesterday when we heard about the deal actually getting signed on Friday to reopen the Strait of Hormuz. Some further details have emerged from both sides, and we're going back to these diverging statements from Iran and the United States. For example, and Ali alluded to this earlier, Iran says that it doesn't plan to charge fees for tankers and ships moving through the Strait of Hormuz for a 60-day period. The U.S. says no way that happens even after the 60-day period. J.D. Vance, the U.S. vice president, was telling Fox in that interview you showed earlier that there is an explicit clause in the MOU that stops Iran from charging tolls to ships and tankers that will be moving through the Strait of Hormuz once it opens, according to President Trump, immediately after the Friday ceremony takes place. That is one extra detail we know, for example, but we don't still know

0: further clarifications about this interim deal that is supposed to be signed later this week. Both sides have said that the deal or the interim paper will be released once it is signed. President Trump actually said that it will be released ahead of time. But look, a lot of analysts, a lot of people looking into the situation are saying that even if the paper is released, what we're probably going to see is clauses and concessions that are open to interpretation. This is where you're getting the confusion from both the Iranian side and the U.S. side. The blocked assets is something else. Iran says that the U.S. was willing to negotiate the $24 billion of blocked or frozen assets. The U.S. says not a chance that Iran gets a dime, according to Vice President J.D. Vance, a dime of American taxpayer money. And so we're still getting a little bit of conflict from both sides. Maybe some clarity would emerge when the MOU signing takes place on Friday and we see the documents, but that is not what a lot of analysts are thinking. For now, what we know about the deal is it is set to reopen the Strait of Hormuz on Friday for that movement, much-needed movement, to resume. But even analysts and oil watchers are taking a look at this and are saying that's a long shot, because even if the Strait were to open in theory on Friday, it would take weeks, if not months, for pre-war movement across the waterway to go back to what it was, essentially. And then the 60-day ceasefire period, Lizzie, that we've spoken about multiple times, where tactical negotiations over Iran's nuclear program will take place. President Trump did say, and this is according to a Bloomberg document that I will read from, that President Trump knows the regime stalls and uses time to buy time. Talks to buy time. He will not allow it. And then that document that is seen by Bloomberg suggests that President Trump could go back to militarily striking Iran. So we're not out of the woods yet, Lizzie, but we await and see what happens on that MOU signing taking place in Geneva by the end of this week.
1: And this is precisely the uncertainty that markets are passing this morning. Bloomberg's Abir Abu Omar, thank you very much for that update on the latest from the Middle East. Well, still ahead on Daybreak Europe, the Bank of Japan hikes rates to a 30-year high and signals more tightening to come. But first, Kevin Warsh is set to begin his first Fed meeting as chairman. We'll look ahead to what to expect next. This is Bloomberg.
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0: Welcome back to Bloomberg Daybreak Europe, 6:16 a.m. here in London. And we've already this morning had the Bank of Japan delivering an expected rate hike, while Australia's central bank held steady as it grapples with concerns over the country's economy. Those decisions kick off a big week of central bank action, with the Fed and the Bank of England still to come this week. So let's go now to Venn Ram, our Bloomberg MLive strategist, for more. Venn, good morning. It looks like a hawkish hold, this, from the RBA, but markets seemingly looking through it.
1: The markets are seemingly looking through it for the reason that they think that, you know, despite the RBA's warning, they think that the RBA has peaked in its rate hiking cycle. We need to keep in mind, Lizzie, that the RBA has raised rates three times this year. That's the most of any major central bank, and obviously they've covered a lot of ground. But the fact, what stood out to me from the statement is the fact that they are sounding still so hawkish. They are saying that they're willing to raise rates further if needed. And I think that that kind of message is going to have implications for the other central banks that meet, and it will definitely set the tone for German bonds and gilts that open later in the European day.
0: And when we have the Fed and the BOE decisions as well, does this kind of set the tone for the hawkish holds we're expecting from them? It's the commentary that we're really focused on, isn't it?
1: Absolutely. And I think that the markets are kind of underpricing the risk that Kevin Warsh could, in fact, sound hawkish. I mean, everyone thinks that Trump wants lower interest rates, and he's kind of written an article in the Wall Street Journal saying that we could get lower interest rates. But there, no one seems to be entertaining the possibility that he could come in and say, look, we need a period of higher rates or even rates on hold before we can think about lowering rates. And he could also revamp the communication style. I mean, he said it in a Senate hearing that he's not a fan of, you know, official guidance. He may tear up the dot plot altogether. And he could also put a stop to the summary of economic projections. So all in all, there's plenty of risks surrounding the Fed meeting, which I don't think the markets are pricing just yet. And as for the Bank of England, Lizzie, I think that, you know, they are going to be somewhat hawkish. I think that we've already seen that from Harp Hill, the chief economist, and Megan Green. And I think that, you know, the markets are still expecting them to raise rates once this year because of the implications of the oil price shock so far.
0: Yeah, even though it looks like we have an interim deal between the US and Iran. Venn, thank you very much. Our Bloomberg MLive strategist, Venn Ram there. Well, coming up, we'll dive into that Bank of Japan decision. As it's hiked rates, attention now turns to Deputy Governor Uchida's press conference. More on that next. This is Bloomberg.
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8: What is the worst Fed's response mechanism to inflation?
9: And what does it mean for the dynamics of the American fixed income market?
0: Tune in to Bloomberg Surveillance, The Fed Decides, starting at 1:30 p.m. Eastern.
10: Welcome back to Bloomberg Daybreak Europe. To Japan now, where the Bank of Japan has raised its benchmark interest rate by a quarter percentage point to 1%, the highest level since 1995. Now, the central bank also signaled that further monetary normalization is lying ahead. And we can go now to Paul Jackson, Bloomberg's Japan economy and government editor, who joins us from Tokyo. So good morning to you. The hike, well flagged, widely expected, Paul. Just talk us through the market reaction so far, though.
11: Well, I think the market reaction has been fairly muted. We have had a little bit of weakening in the yen, but it hasn't fallen off a cliff. So you could say that the BOJ has got it right so far in sticking to the script. They've also kind of put an end to their paring back of bond purchases. And interesting that they didn't mention that so much in the statement. They put all the details in a separate document showing that they're kind of downplaying that part of it. And that's kind of a milestone in the normalization process because it's showing that they're not kind of actively trying to bring down those purchases anymore, suggesting that they're kind of close to a normal purchasing level of bonds to ensure liquidity in the bond market. I think one other market we need to look at is the stock market. We briefly hit 70,000 on the Nikkei for the first time ever. So that shows that equity investors have taken this in their stride, even though it's a rate hike, and largely all in line with expectations. So relative calm for now. But we do have a press briefing to come from the deputy governor, who's standing in for the hospitalized governor. So we could see some market moves to come at that.
10: What are you listening out for then at the presser?
11: Well, I think really it's going to depend on how aggressively or how clearly he points to more rate hikes to come. Now, if we look at all our surveys of economists up until now, largely the expectation is once every 6 months. Now, after the decision today, if you look at overnight swaps, you can see there's about an expectation of about a 52% chance of a rate hike by October, already priced into markets. So if he feeds into that, I think that will be good to kind of stabilize where the yen is. If he gets a bit too cautious, and remember there's another element in the statement that was actually dropped today saying that interest rates were significantly low. You drop that, sounds like you're getting closer to the neutral rate. Sounds like you're getting closer to the end of this rate hike cycle.
10: Okay,
11: and
10: we have a fantastic
11: yen movement.
10: Yep. Yes, exactly. Well, Paul, we've got a fantastic TLive blog running on the terminal covering all the twists and turns of this decision and the press conference, pointing out, just as you are, that if Ishida appears to downplay the possibility of further hikes in the coming months at the presser, there is a possibility that we could see the yen sliding further to levels that could warrant yen intervention. So we'll keep an eye on the currency, currently trading at 160 per dollar, just flat to the upside. But we should turn to some other stories we're watching this morning. Paul, thank you very much as we look ahead to that press conference. We'll come to the UK now, which has the UK saying that it'll impose new fresh sanctions on Russia and extend further energy support to Ukraine. Downing Street said that the measures will target Russia's shadow fleet and networks that it says are being used to avoid Western sanctions. The action comes as Prime Minister Keir Starmer looks to secure President Trump's support for a new push for negotiations over the Ukraine war at this week's G7 meeting in France. Elsewhere, California Governor Gavin Newsom has accused President Trump of ordering the U.S. Justice Department to investigate him and his wife. Newsom said that the Trump administration's targeting him because he's considering running for president. Bloomberg understands that the Justice Department is probing whether Newsom had any knowledge of or participated in alleged corruption involving his former chief of staff. Representatives for the DOJ declined to comment. And an investigation is underway after a U.S. Air Force B-52 bomber crashed shortly after takeoff in California yesterday. 8 people aboard were killed. The long-range Boeing jet typically carries 5 crew and has been operated by the Air Force since the 1950s. Well, those are some of our top stories from around the world this morning. Coming up, though, China's consumer spending and investment slump. Home prices falling, meanwhile. We're going to break down all the latest data from the world's second largest economy next. Stay with us. 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

0: you up to the minute geopolitical news whenever and wherever it happens. I'm Anne Marie Hordern in Beijing, China, and Nick.
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0: Live from London, this is Bloomberg Daybreak Europe. I'm Lizzie Burden with your top stories. Promise meets pushback. European leaders express scepticism at the G7 as President Trump vows to fully reopen the Strait of Hormuz by Friday. Meanwhile, the Bank of Japan hikes rates to their highest since 1995. Investors now look ahead to the first Fed meeting with Kevin Warsh as chairman. Plus, NVIDIA joins the AI borrowing frenzy with a $25 billion bond sale, while SpaceX shares extend gains, adding more than $400 billion in market value. Well, a very good morning. Welcome to the programme if you are just joining us. 6:30 a.m. here in London. And your markets look like this. That relief rally that we saw off the initial US-Iran deal wearing off somewhat. MSCI Asia Pacific Index only up 0.3% this morning. That compared to some of the whopping moves that we've seen in recent sessions. The KOSPI only up 2% this morning compared to the 5% that we had seen yesterday. And it's more pronounced when we look at futures on both sides of the Atlantic. Flat to the upside in Europe and to the downside on Wall Street as we head towards the open. Really, investors asking themselves whether oil flows through the Strait of Hormuz can actually normalise smoothly. So quiet as they mull over the talks that are ongoing at the G7 in France. Now, as we look to the cross-asset picture, oil is pretty much where it was yesterday. We're just down 0.7% at $82.58 a barrel. We did have the biggest drop in more than 2 weeks yesterday, mind you. In your bond space, the 10-year Treasury yield is steady at 4.47. Traders already having trimmed their bets on a Fed hike this year. Now, as we were previewing, we look ahead to the Fed decision and the commentary around it. But we've already, of course, had the Bank of Japan's rate decision, well-telegraphed hike, but we're currently looking at the yen at 160 per dollar, so a bit of weakening after the hike, but of course, well-flagged, so we look ahead now to the press conference. So that's what's happening in your markets. Take a look at the front pages this morning, and we'll kick off with the Wall Street Journal, shall we? They're leading with its description of negotiations between the US and Iran. They say that urgent conversations with foreign leaders and senior aides loom large over the UFC event that, of course, was held for President Trump's birthday. So look back at those. And then also, if we look at the Financial Times this morning, they're focusing on the interview, their interview with the CEO of Mitsui O.S.K. Lines, the world's biggest tanker operator, warning that flows through the Strait of Hormuz will take weeks to resume. Hence, of course, the scepticism that we're hearing from some European allies. And if we turn now to the UK, we've got the Times for you this morning. They lead with a story that says that Apple and Google will be forced to check ID to confirm that users are over 16 when the government's social media ban comes into effect next year. And of course, we heard that announced by the Prime Minister Keir Starmer yesterday morning. But you can get a roundup of all the stories you need to know to get your day going in today's edition of Daybreak, which Terminal subscribers can find by going to DAYBGO. Well, let's dive into that latest China data, shall we? China's consumer spending and investment slumping to levels unseen since the pandemic, with retail sales declining 0.6% last month from a year ago. This as China's home prices fell at a quicker pace in May, halting green shoots seen at the start of the year that had raised hopes for a recovery. Joining me now for more is Bloomberg's China economy and government editor Alan Wong out of Hong Kong. So, Alan, disappointing data on the consumer side, and such a contrast, it seems, from exports and industrial production. Just walk us through why there is that divergence in the data.
1: Yeah, that's right. China was spared the worst of the hit from the global energy shock, but the real trouble, as always, is at home. Let's just talk about Chinese consumers. On the consumption side, there was a brief period after the pandemic that it seemed that people would go on a revenge spending spree. That was very short-lived, and it turns out that the sentiment remained very weak. And even if China's economy did quite well last year and even in the first couple months of the year, we're seeing a real picture emerge showing that Chinese consumers are extremely hesitant to open their wallets. And there are multiple factors there, and then there are different data points that could help us understand what's going on. First of all, the youth jobless rate is elevated at about 16%. So even if the overall urban jobless rate remains somewhat steady, there's just a very fragile labor market that underpins that lack of confidence in the consumer markets. And secondly, as you mentioned, home prices resumed its pace of decline. And homes are where most Chinese households store their wealth. And if seeing their homes lose value, that negative wealth effect is also hurting their sentiment. And then now on to the brighter part of the picture in terms of industrial production. It actually outperformed estimates in May, and that is just another example of how China's economy is developing in K-shape. Industrial production was mainly held up by the global AI boom, really. Even within factories production, there is a divergence in terms of the kind of stuff that they make and then a growing segment. For example, when it comes to AI equipment, the growth is very robust thanks to the global investment boom. But when it comes to traditional manufacturing segments, the growth in those areas would be much slower, if not in decline. And that's also apparent in the price data we've seen with the release of trade statistics. We're seeing that China is exporting deflation when it comes to goods like toys and furniture, in the areas like AI equipment and telecommunications equipment, China is passing along higher costs because of the heightened global demand.
0: Okay. Alan, thank you very much for running us through all of that. That's Bloomberg's China Economy and Government Editor, Alan Wong, in Hong Kong. Well, staying with AI and turning to the UK now, a new report from Bloomberg

0: Now, a new report from Bloomberg Economics has been investigating the impact of AI on UK jobs as concerns grow that it's impacting employment decisions. So far, the evidence fails to support the idea that the technology is reshaping the labour market on a meaningful scale, or that it's been behind recent weakness in the jobs market in the UK. Joining us now for more is one of the authors of this report, Anna Andrade, Europe economist here at Bloomberg Economics. Anna, thank you for bringing this to us, because it's really a fascinating study. I mean, you've been looking at whether AI is displacing jobs or if it's just a foil for letting people go when they need to cut costs. Is it fair to say that the impact is prominent in certain sectors, but it's not economy-wide?
1: I think even that is proving a bit hard to say when you look at the evidence. Wow. So, of course, there are a few occupations where it will be having a more stronger impact. But when you try to look for a pattern in terms of exposure, and that's what we did with online job vacancies, and you look at how labor demand has shifted, I think we looked at data across more than 400 types of occupations. When you look at how demand, labor demand has shifted for the occupations that are more exposed since the release of ChatGPT, you can actually see that there's been a fall in labor demand for those at the top 25% of exposure. Mm-hmm. That could signal you that there's some kind of effect. But then the case weakens when you put it into broader context, because you look at what had happened in the periods before the release of ChatGPT, and that seems to be a trend, not a new trend, something that was already underway prior to the arrival of AI. And I think most importantly, when you zoom in the last 2 years, actually, that link doesn't hold. So what essentially shows you is that it's not really a sustained trend, and it doesn't explain the recent weakness in the jobs market. So there's not a clear pattern that we can tell from the data.
0: So then in the UK context, Kevin Warsh's argument is wrong. AI is not disinflationary. What do you expect over the coming years or months even is going to be the impact if it hasn't happened yet?
1: Well, I think, and we say this in the report, we're not really saying that AI won't be transformative. I think we're just mildly pushing back on this idea that sometimes you read in the media a lot, and you know, you hear to inflammatory remarks by high-profile CEOs, and I think there's a general perception that AI adoption is unfolding at a very quick pace. And when you look at data, not only jobs data, but actually you look at usage data, and Anthropic has put out its usage of Claude, how it's been used across occupations, how long. And when you map that to exposure, you can actually see that it's only really a small fraction of what's theoretically possible that's been used. So we're not really saying that AI won't transform the labor market. We're more just saying that it might be a more incremental change rather than a revolutionary change.
0: It's interesting, because I was speaking to the business secretary at a tech event last week, and he was making the case that actually, you know, AI makes us more productive and it will create jobs. And it's interesting to have the economic backing to that argument for now, but I appreciate the nuance. Anna, thank you so much. Anna Andrade from Bloomberg Economics, and of course you can find that report on the terminal. Now let's get to some corporate news this morning. Nvidia has sold $25 billion of high-grade bonds. The chip-making giant joins a wave of jumbo debt offerings from tech heavyweights as investors clamour to get exposure to the AI boom. The offering was Nvidia's first since 2021, and Bloomberg understands it attracted as much as $85 billion in orders. Elsewhere, European retail investors bought less than 1% of SpaceX's record IPO, a sliver of the biggest first-time share sale in history. Meanwhile, customers at some of the largest retail brokerage firms in the US each received at least a single share in the IPO, underscoring how the offering was designed to give individual investors a sizable role. Shares in the company climbed 20% yesterday, adding $412 billion in market value. Who'd have thought day two could beat day one? Well, coming up on the program, how Israel's Benjamin Netanyahu staked his political future on his relationship with Donald Trump. That's the subject of today's Big Take, and we'll dive into it next. This is Bloomberg.
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6: Towards Xi Jinping. It's 36 hours. That's really not that long of time for the president here in Beijing. The two men. 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
19: Bringing you up to the minute geopolitical news whenever and wherever it happens. I'm Jennifer Zabasadja in the Lesotho Highlands, and this is Bloomberg.
20: Welcome back to Bloomberg Daybreak Europe. Now, President Trump's threats to annex Greenland earlier this year rattled Danish bond markets, you'll remember. But investors who held their nerve were rewarded as the sell-off reversed into profit. Now, Nordic growth is set to outpace Western Europe for the first time since 1992. And writing on this subject has been Matt Winkler, Bloomberg's editor-in-chief emeritus, who joins us now from the region. So good morning to you, Matt. Nice to see you. You're writing that it's Denmark 1. Trump nil in the bond market, because it turns out that if you'd bought Danish debt at the peak of President Trump's threats, you'd be in the money now. Why is Danish debt becoming more attractive?
21: Well, Danish debt actually was always attractive. Denmark has a superior credit rating to so many countries, AAA across the board, superior to the U.S., by the way. And its debt-to-GDP ratio is one of the best of any developed countries in the world. And so when Trump said in January 2025, I have to have it initially, as you said, there was a bit of a shock. But since then, everything about Denmark has reasserted itself. It's one of the best performing economies in Europe, as you mentioned. The three, Norway, Denmark, and Sweden, for the first time since data was collected in 1992, are going to outpace the rest of Western Europe. So everything about Denmark looks good. In addition to that, Denmark, like Norway and Sweden, has committed increasingly more resources to security for the northern region, particularly in the North Pole and Greenland, especially. So you put it all together, the people with the most at stake in the bond market look at Denmark and say what Trump actually was doing is what he's been doing since he got into office. It's known as the taco trade. Trump always chickens out in the end.
20: And as you say, it's really everything about Denmark that's outperforming. Danish companies also outperforming their peers, both in Europe and globally. Why in particular?
21: Well, if you look at the Nordic region, it's actually one of the most well-managed and advanced economies in the world, and it's often overlooked. And so when the Trump narrative initially prevailed, what was obscured was the fact that, as I said, Denmark, Norway, and Sweden together represent really the best of Europe at this point.
20: And so to what extent does this economic prowess shield Greenland from the president's ambitions then?
21: Well, for one thing, just about everyone in Europe, I mean, there's no one who isn't supporting Denmark to begin with. And if you go back to the original NATO treaty that the U.S. signed with Denmark, the U.S. has always had access to military bases in Greenland. So there really isn't an issue here. And in fact, Trump, in his first term, you know, made his overtures known to John Bolton at the time. And it became clear even in his first term that there really is no legal or moral justification for what Trump plans to do. And if you look at, you know, where we are now with Trump and Iran and Trump and his tariffs, almost in every instance, there's an example where if the markets react negatively, Trump pulls back. And that, in fact, is what happened last year. And when we look at, you know, Greenland and Denmark this year, the bond market is saying that Greenland isn't going to change its status anytime soon.
20: Okay. Matt Winkler, thank you so much for joining us on Daybreak Europe. That, of course, is Bloomberg's editor-in-chief emeritus, Matt Winkler, and you can find his piece this morning on Bloomberg.com and The Terminal. Well, let's turn to today's big take now. Israel's Benjamin Netanyahu has staked his political future on his ironclad relationship with Donald Trump. But that's now actually become a liability now that the US president has cut a deal with Iran that much of Israel opposes. With an election this autumn, Israel's longest standing prime minister is facing pressure over the proposed peace plan, costing him in the opinion polls. This is the topic of today's big take, and we can go to Dan Williams in Jerusalem for more analysis. Now, morning, Dan. So many are pointing to the Israeli attacks on Hezbollah in Lebanon as the key threats to the US-Iran interim deal. How much pressure is Netanyahu under to keep fighting? How much domestic pressure is he under?
3: There is domestic pressure. That is the final live front of this multi-front war. While Iran really is the overarching threat seen by most Israelis, Hezbollah, its cat's paw in Lebanon and Levant, is the most immediate threat. Hezbollah, until recently, has had the ability to drive some 2 million Israelis into shelters, to menace Israelis along the northern border of the country. And indeed, prior to the October 7th attack by Hamas in 2023 that set off this multi-front conflict, it was actually Hezbollah that was seen as likeliest to carry out that kind of attack, a combination of rockets and ground incursions against both civilian communities and army bases. There has been pressure on Israel to relent in Lebanon, specifically from Iran. It's tried to condition its deal with the United States on a total cessation of Israeli action in Lebanon, and indeed an Israeli withdrawal from southern Lebanon. Israel says that's not happening. And the White House says something similar, given a briefing that a U.S. official gave yesterday to reporters. The White House expectation is not currently that the Israelis would withdraw from that southern Lebanese occupation zone or security zone. And they say they would not expect the Israelis to refrain from firing if fired upon first by Hezbollah. There may be some more measured tactics by the Israelis in Lebanon. If they come under attack, they may refrain from attacking inland. They may refrain from attacking in Beirut, which is the base not just of Hezbollah, but also of the U.S.-backed government of Lebanon. But as far as southern Lebanon is concerned, Israeli actions will continue there to, as they put it, uproot Hezbollah and its infrastructures for once and all.
20: Okay, well, we're expecting this US-Iran deal to be signed on Friday. I do wonder how it'll likely affect Netanyahu in that upcoming Israel election, who his biggest opponents are. And indeed, if there isn't any progress on the nuclear file in this 60-day negotiation period that's supposed to follow the signing on Friday, Dan, where it leaves the US-Israel relationship?
3: The Israeli election is 4 months away. There's still time. Things move very quickly in Israel. It's very fluid. But there's no doubt that if this deal, we still don't have the full details, but it would appear to be a set of bullet points, a short text, an MOU, as it's been described, that would basically extend the current ceasefire, perhaps elaborate on that ceasefire while opening up negotiations. The Israelis will do what they can. I think their leverage is limited to insist on terminology or terms by the U.S. that would crack crackdown on what remains of the Iranian nuclear program, what remains of its ballistic missile program. I don't think there's any expectation that much would be achieved there, because it appears that the Trump administration for now would be satisfied by a declarative Iranian position, a declaration by the Iranians that they will never seek nuclear weapons. Well, Iran has formally pledged that since 1970 and repledged it in 2015 with the nuclear deal signed by then President Obama. It's hard to see such a declaration satisfying the Israelis now. They say, as they've always said, that they will retain or reserve the right to take unilateral action against Iran. I don't see that happening before the election. Netanyahu is already saying he's the only prime minister who can guarantee the Iranians wouldn't get a nuclear weapon. Well, he said that for years. He's the longest service prime minister. And in fact, in previous election cycles, that has been his motto, his mantra, and his opposition, including a former prime minister, a former chief aide, Naftali Bennett, are saying that only if he's gone can Israel recover from the enormous expense involved in this war, not just of material, not just of treasure, but of international standing and prestige. There is also a former Israeli general chief of staff who was briefly in Netanyahu's war cabinet, Gadi Eisenkot. He is untested politically. His style is very different to Netanyahu's. He's unprepossessing. He's soft-spoken. He lost a son and a nephew to this war in Gaza. So definitely in terms of the sacrifice, he's appreciated by the Israeli public. But I think his public style is in such contrast to the Churchillian rhetoric of Netanyahu. The fact he's popular suggests Israelis may be looking for a different brand.
20: Okay, the view from Israel. Bloomberg's Dan Williams in Jerusalem. Thank you very much for bringing it to us. Well, plenty more coming up on the program. Stay with us. This is Daybreak Europe.
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0: bringing you up-to-the-minute political news whenever and wherever it happens. I'm Joe Matthew on the South Lawn of the White House. This is Bloomberg.
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5: You go back a week ago and you think about this big SpaceX deal. People have to find room, though, in terms of portfolios, et cetera. So you create a little bit of that. And then once that has happened, all of a sudden it unlocks this cash, particularly when you get a good piece of news and people say, gosh, I can get into the pool. And it's pretty explosive when you see it happen.
2: BlackRock Global Fixed Income CIO Rick Rieder speaking exclusively there with Bloomberg about the impact of the SpaceX IPO. And you can see that impact here because it had a Goldilocks outcome, really. Retail investors making their money, but not triggering the mania that might have been expected. And therefore, the VIX volatility index plunging. And indeed, yesterday we saw shares 20% higher, so even beating that day one rally already. We, of course, have had a raft of central bank decisions to look forward to this week. We've already had the BOJ hiking rates to the highest level since 1995. The press conference is coming up. The opening trade will be all across it. That's next. This is Bloomberg.
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2: Saudi Arabia, and this is Bloomberg.
4: Good morning. It is Tuesday, June the 16th. Here's what's on the agenda. G7 allies question Trump's Hormuz optimism as Wall Street sees more downside for oil. China's consumer spending slumps to pandemic era lows. And the Bank of Japan raises rates to the highest level since 1995.
5: Tom, good morning. Friday was a little crazy. Monday was a little crazy. Tuesday feels a little bit calmer, so maybe put your feet up, take it easy today. SpaceX is going to open a little bit later on. Maybe that'll change the narrative. Its options start trading today as well, so maybe it gets crazy later on. But this morning, things look a little bit more kind of even. Brent crude's only down by 0.5%. Dollar yen absolutely unchanged. We're awaiting the press conference. Euro stocks 50 futures, we're unchanged. Nothing to see here. We're around an hour away from the opening trade. Maybe things start to change, but it feels like a slightly calmer day. A day maybe to reflect. We've got a lot of things to think about. And the countdown to the opening trade starts right now.

0: Good morning, everybody. 1 minute past seven then here in London. And I'll pick up where Guy left off. Yesterday looks calmer. The futures picture looks calmer. The trade in Asia looks calmer. The futures in New York look calmer. Yesterday was all about that good news. Today we're still left with a lot of questions, aren't we? Yep. So the good news is in. And now we're saying, but hang on a second, the Strait of Hormuz is still closed. And now we get to the really complicated business of working out how we clear it and how long that takes. How long does it take to normalise?
1: It's easy, isn't it? We'll get it done by Friday. It's going to be open by Friday.
0: That's
2: all,
0: right.
2: Done by Friday.
0: That is one of the views coming out of the G7. Not surprisingly, the Americans pushing that line quite hard, that this is all going to be cleared by Friday, or at least they're going to be starting to their reopening by Friday. The rest of the G7, not so sure. Yeah. And this matters because they have agreed to be part of whatever the post-war environment looks like in that strait, and trying to clear mines and all the rest. The shipping industry has a lot of questions as to how this is going to work. And now the Wall Street community has a lot of questions about how quickly we normalise. So Goldman Sachs saying that they see Gulf oil supplies at pre-war levels at the end of July. Morgan Stanley saying it'll only be 80% by December. We have another guest coming in the next hour of the programme who has a different view. So there are a lot of views out there as to how long it's going to take to normalise.
2: It's quite the call, isn't it, from Goldman Sachs, by the end of July?
1: It's quite the call by the Americans, get it by Friday.
2: Well, and even the Americans, even the Trump administration is divided on this, according to our reporting, and key allies of the president, including Lindsey Graham, for example. So we don't have the details of the MOU. And there's still question marks about what reopening means. And Iran's saying, by the way, after 60 days, we're going to start charging tolls. So you know, there's also that to unpack as well. But I think the calls coming through from some of those Wall Street names is pretty remarkable. RBC Capital taking a very different view, saying, look, this is going to take time. And there's nowhere near that we're going to get to kind of pre-war levels in terms of the output from that region in that kind of time frame.
1: I think the timing is important, but I think you make the most important point, which is it's hard to go back. It's hard to go back to where we were before. There are likely to be frictions in this part of the world for a long time as a result. The genie is out of the bottle. You can close the Strait of Hormuz. It goes back to this whole idea around choke points. There are more and more and more of them. And this is going to be a significant one. So, yes, we are going to go back to what resembled normality, but it won't be what came before.
0: We were talking yesterday about the role that China has played in the energy story and the resilience of the global economy around this, partly because they had so many stockpiles going into this war. But the China data standing out for very negative reasons today.
2: Yes. So Javier Blas has a great piece on the role that China's been playing and what that could mean for geopolitics and for risk premium around oil. So that's worth a read as well. But yes, the data, particularly when it comes to the Chinese consumer, so dropping to the lowest levels since the pandemic. This is very much a two-engine economy right now because it's AI-fueled exports, very strong. The consumer is underwater. You cannot have a consumer revival in China without the property sector turn around, and there's no evidence of that yet.
0: Yeah, this is the Chinese version of the K-shape, isn't it? We have different K-shape in the States, which is about the sort of different income bands. But in China, the K-shape is about the export-orientated economy, which is okay, and the domestic economy, which is certainly by the retail sales numbers today, struggling.
1: But this comes back to the oil story, which I think is fascinating, because, so Javier talks about the fact that we've now got a swing consumer, which I think is really interesting, in the fact that China can now deliver this kind of demand story that it can manage. And you wonder kind of what is interesting is that there are very few details about how it's achieved this. Has it achieved this by basically having huge stockpiles and therefore is able to manage the story? Or is it to the data story, kind of the fact that the Chinese economy is underwater, and as a result of which it hasn't needed the oil consumption? In May, did we see a big slowdown in the Chinese economy, and that's why it didn't need the oil? Mm. So it's either one of those two things, and we don't know the answer to
2: probably
1: this.
2: Probably a combination of the
1: two. It probably is, almost certainly.
2: Yeah.
1: But China is now playing this important role in the oil market, but it maybe speaks to underlying weakness in its economy.
0: And what can China do about it, or what is China minded to do about it, is an important question. Often we see weak data out of China, and the market instantly jumps to what stimulus are we going to get?
2: Yes.
0: What reform package are we going to get? That's not been part of the conversation particularly today.
2: Cuts to the loan prime rate, cuts to the triple R, the reserve ratio.
0: People talking about the stimulus we got back in 2024 and saying that that really boosted the real estate sector, but people aren't talking about going back to doing that. At least I haven't seen a lot of talk of that this morning, which is interesting.
1: But it speaks to the global imbalances as well. Huge global imbalances. How do they ultimately resolve? Martin Wolf wrote a really good piece on this a few weeks ago in the FT. It's really worth reading in terms of how that ultimately gets figured out in terms of the balance of payments story. Let's talk about the BOJ. We are, what, 24 minutes, 23 minutes away from the press conference. Ueda's not there. He is in hospital. Uchida's going to be running it. It's going to be interesting to see what the narrative is. We've got everything so far as expected, okay? Rates go up. They taper the bond selling narrative, bond buying narrative. That's kind of as expected so far. Now what happens? Do we get a faster cycle? Is that going to be the hint that comes out of this press conference? Or is it going to be dovish? And if it's dovish, are we about to see something happening in the yen? And if something happens with the yen, do they need to step in and deal with that? So that's kind of that's the next hour in terms of what we could see.
0: Absolutely. So in 25 minutes time, we'll hear from the deputy governor, won't we? And so we'll get some clarity perhaps on that point. But I'll go from the yen to JGBs, because whilst things might be as expected in terms of the rate decision and some of the other language coming after the BOJ, there's something that is new, because we've got quite big movements in bond yields at the longer end in particular. 10-year, 20-year up by 7 basis points over on JGBs. And this speaks to the, you know, is the BOJ behind the curve story? Does the BOJ just need to move faster? Does it need to do more? And if we're not talking about, if we're talking about hikes every 6 months, is that fast enough?
2: And our MLive team watching the BOJ, pointing out and reminding us of what happened in December when the currency was actually relatively stable after the decision. And then it was the communication that followed that saw significant weakness. And so whether or not Uchida, who's seen as a bit more of a straight talker, so if he doesn't communicate around the time frame for the next potential hike, then could we see further weakness in the Japanese yen? And then what does that mean?
1: So what do they have to do? So that's the kind of that's this morning, isn't it? So if they don't, or the afternoon, depends on how it goes, what that language is taken as. And whether or not, do you get a rate check this morning? Do you get intervention? Kind of how willing are they to support all of this? Anyway, we'll bring you the highlights of the press conference in just over 20 minutes' time. Eric Lonergan, Calibrate Partners, is going to be joining us as well. He's got some views on what is happening out in Japan as well. He's the head of discretionary macro. Gautam Samoth, M&G Investments Multi-Asset Portfolio Manager, joining us around 8. Emily Ashford, Standard Chartered, head of energy research, joining us in the second hour. We've got a lot to talk to her about in terms of what she sees in terms of the energy narrative going forward, Tom.
2: Here's what else we are watching throughout this Tuesday. President Trump and other world leaders attend the G7 Leaders Summit in Evian, France. And at 10 a.m. UK time, we're going to get Germany's ZEW survey. The ECB chief economist, Philip Lane, will be speaking here in London at 2 p.m. UK time. So we'll keep a check on that. And UniCredit's Commerzbank takeover bid expires today. Plus, the World Bank's annual conference on development economics begins in Washington.
0: Coming up on the programme then, we will look at the stocks to watch ahead of the market opening, including European luxury. This after China's consumer spending drops the most. This is retail sales dropping the most since the pandemic. Plus, oil traders seek clarity over the reopening of the Strait of Hormuz. We will digest all of the different views then coming from the oil industry watchers as to when this reopens. We'll discuss the challenges ahead. President Trump, of course, saying the waterway will open on Friday. Up next, we will be joined by Sri Kaushikovindan, senior research economist at Aberdeen. Important to not lose sight of the Fed meeting that takes place tomorrow. What kind of change in communication will we see at this very early stage from Kevin Warsh? IB plus BBTV Go is the function on the Bloomberg terminal to get involved in that conversation or any other conversation you fancy this morning. Tuesday, the 16th of June. 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

0: The string is already partially opened. As you know, they're doing a little hunting for a couple of mines that they've already found. But it's essentially, ships are starting to go out now. On Friday, it'll be completely open.
1: President Trump speaking during a meeting with the French President Emmanuel Macron, of course, at the G7 summit in France. Let's get to that subject now, because despite President Trump insisting his timeline is on track, European allies at the G7 appear sceptical in some places that trade through the Strait of Hormuz can resume by the end of the week. For more, Oliver Crook is at the G7, our Europe correspondent over in Evian in France. Ollie, what concerns the allies have? We saw Emmanuel Macron on the stage there with President Trump, but some of the messaging behind the scenes from Europe, who are expected to play a role in reopening the strait, seems a little less convinced on Trump's timeline.
2: Yeah, absolutely. And I mean, I think it's fair to say that everyone sort of, exhaled a great sigh of relief when we had this sort of the beginnings of the ceasefire coming into this week. And I think for Emmanuel Macron, you know, it's a great opportunity to assemble all of the leaders of the G7 to sort of talk about the order after this and what the sort of ongoing arrangement looks like. We should say we also have the leaders of Qatar, the UAE and Egypt here today for the Middle East session. So that'll be closely watched. But there are, as you just sort of elucidated, about a million questions, I think, still remaining for the European partners in terms of what this deal actually looks like, what the architecture will be, what the actual provisions are. I mean, of course, beginning with the Strait of Hormuz, there's a very great skepticism among European leaders that it'll actually be fully operational by Friday. As the President of the United States was suggesting yesterday, sitting there with Emmanuel Macron, you really got the sense that the President was really trying to sell this deal to the world when he was sitting there upon arriving here in Evian. There's questions about the toll going forward. But again, as you mentioned, there's also this effort by European leaders and their militaries to potentially have this mining mission that would go to the Strait of Hormuz. But they say they can really only do that once they understand this peace deal and once there is, you know, an actually durable peace deal. There's also a real question about whether or not some of these leaders, like Giorgia Meloni, has suggested that she doesn't really want to participate in anything until there's a full deal that also includes Lebanon. So these are some of the concerns I think the G7 leaders will be having today. And those are the discussions you'll have with Donald Trump. There's, of course, the financial sanction element of this. The Europeans are also have sanctions on the Iranians. They suggested they could dial some of those back. But in order to do that, they need to coordinate with the United States. They need to have a clear understanding of what the milestones are. And I think as a consequence of all the sort of conflicts and disagreements on the sort of language on Iran, there is a sort of high probability that we will not get a sort of full joint communique here at the G7.
3: It's going to be fascinating to watch, isn't it? As you say, selling the deal. Oliver, thank you very much indeed. Oliver Crook, our chief Europe correspondent, joining us from the G7 in Evian. Sri Kochagovinan, senior research economist at Aberdeen Investments, joining us now. Good morning, Sri. So if we get a deal and the strait slowly resumes, can I assume that inflation comes down?
4: I think this is one of the best scenarios if the strait does reopen soon, but I think it will take time. That's the one thing that we do need to remember. So we still have some inflationary pressures coming through in some countries. For example, in the US, we started to see the early signs of pressure through PPI. We're seeing that in Japan as well. So there is still some pressure to pass through. It will take a number of weeks. We need to go through a demining process, and then insurers need to be very comfortable with that process before ships can really start to transit as well. Remember the memorandum of understanding, there's going to be a 60-day period for negotiations within that. So there's still this tail risk of what happens through that through the diplomacy period. But it's definitely very good news that we've moved on from military action to diplomacy. So that is excellent news. From an inflation front, this is exactly what we needed.
3: Okay, so here's my question on the follow-up for that. Why, therefore, is the bond market still pricing in hikes? Why is the bond market taking a much more cautious view going forward from here than the equity market is?
4: I think in terms of the hikes, that is because we actually expect the Fed to be on hold and into the rest of the year if it's true that Strait of Hormuz reopens and normalizes. I think there's still a little bit of skepticism there, as you highlight. We're at a point where it's not just energy prices now. We are starting to see the impact of other materials filtering through. For example, in Japan, again, we saw naphtha just picking through and PPI. It's not hitting consumers yet. But there is a more of a hawkish stance within the bond market there. It's not something that we fully agree with. In terms of the pricing, we do think there's a little bit too much priced in. And I think the communication this week is going to be really important. So first of all, in terms of, and it's very diverse as well. So for the Bank of Japan, for example, we will need some hawkish communication from the deputy governor today, because we need to see how the yen reacts, not just the bond market, but it's what's happening in the yen as well. That's the pressure point at the moment for Japan. And for the Fed, for example, it'd be very interesting to see how Chair Warsh's first meeting is conducted, and how there are a number of different points there, whether there's a dot plot vote from him, how he shifts his narrative around the disinflationary impact of AI versus what's happening near term in terms of the inflationary pressure. Remember, in the US, inflation was higher than target already going into this into this conflict. So there was a sticky inflation problem there, which was coming down, which was on track, and it's now on pause. So it's a case of what is the communication from here, from the Fed tomorrow.
1: Yeah, I suppose the other question then, though, on inflation in the States, Sri, is what kind of, you know, if we don't have to think too much about what's going on in the Middle East, or as much as we were recently thinking about what's going on in the Middle East, and we can just focus on the AI dynamics and the incredible build out we're seeing on that story. Mm. I mean, what inflation risks are there in the AI build out for the US? Can we be confident that there isn't more of an inflation impulse to come there?
4: I think that's absolutely right. The near-term outlook for the AI build-out is that it's going to be inflationary. It is a lot of pressure on resources. And this filters from a micro level out, actually. So we're looking at pressure in terms of the infrastructure around data centers, pipelines, water, cooling systems. This all needs to be built out in different countries. So I think the near-term is very inflationary from the AI story. The disinflationary argument, I do agree with, but that's much longer term benefit there that's going to accrue once this initial inflationary phase passes. But having said that, we're not expect this is a slower moving trend. This AI productivity boost and everything, that's all a slow moving trend. Near term, we are still very much focused on that choke points and some of the geopolitical risks as well. So I think the outlook over the next few years is going to be spikes in inflation, volatile inflation, and before we get to see this disinflationary impact from AI. Yeah.
1: And Sri, you think there is actually a risk that Kevin Walsh won't submit a dot plot entry? Is that the way that the communication strategy changes from the Fed?
4: Yes, I think it's something that is being speculated. It is going to be one of the details that the investors will be following very closely in terms of the communication. Really, it's the forward guidance, whether the easing bias has dropped. That's broadly expected, given that there has been a lot of dissent with regards to that from other members. And also the overall tone as in how the FOMC is pulling together. Any signals of that from the speech is something that investors will be looking out for. So keywords, easing bias, and then there is speculation around that dot plot. Mm.
5: Sri, just turning back to the BOJ, and you mentioned this, you need to see, this is your line, you need to see some hawkish commentary from the deputy governor later or in the next 10 minutes or so. What does that look like? Does it need to be aiming towards a six-month cadence for hikes? What specifically are you looking for from that hawkish commentary?
4: I think it's very difficult to expect the Bank of Japan to give a cadence. They never do. And they usually have a very neutral wording. I think references to the current situation, obviously this memorandum of understanding came very close to the actual meeting and discussions. And it does feel like even before Governor Ueda was hospitalized, the decision was pretty much made and would make sense for this point in time. So really what we're going to be looking for is the details around the bond purchase program. What they're saying about bond market liquidity, that's going to be really important. Are there any references to the currency? Because really, this very low interest rate environment is has been part of the reason for the yen weakness. Not completely. It is partly geopolitical as well, partly oil pressures as well. We need to see how they address those aspects. Also, what they say in terms of the impact on inflation now that the Strait of Hormuz is reopening. What is the timeline for that? Because previously, they were concerned about inflation falling because of some of the base effects from food prices and some of the domestic policies as well. What do they say about that? There's been very little filter through into CPI, actually, because of government policies in Japan. So the Japanese household is relatively buffered from all of this. They had strong reserves and they had government policies. So how do you navigate monetary decisions around that? Because inflation hasn't quite moved in line with the rest of the world, actually.
5: OK, well, maybe we'll get some answers. We'll certainly be keeping across the lines coming through from the Deputy Governor when that press conference and those comments start shortly. Sri Kochagovindan with the context and the analysis, Senior Research Economist at Aberdeen. Sri, thank you.
3: Tuesday morning, what else do you need to know? Let's work you through what that is. The UK says it will impose fresh sanctions on Russia and extend its energy support to Ukraine. Downing Street said the new measures will target Russia's shadow tanker fleet. Meanwhile, the BBC has reported the series of arson attacks last year targeting Prime Minister Keir Starmer have now been linked to Russia. The BBC says the attacks, which included setting fire to a property linked to the Prime Minister, were run by Russian operatives remotely through social media and the messaging app Telegram. Senior technical staff from Anthropic have met with US officials as the AI company seeks to resolve a fresh confrontation with the Trump administration. It comes days after Anthropic was told to halt foreign nationals' access to its cutting-edge Fable 5 and Mythos 5 models. Anthropic, which is preparing, remember, for an IPO, said it had complied with the US directive by disabling access to these two models. And SpaceX shares jumped in their second day of trading, adding to gains following that blockbuster debut Friday. The stock climbed 20% yesterday to add more than $400 billion in market value. The move boosted the company's market value to more than $2.5 trillion, less than $135 billion away from overtaking Amazon. And if you look at Hyperliquid overnight, you can add another 6% to that. In fact, you can add, I think, basically enough to get us past or to the Amazon level, which is interesting because Amazon has revenues of $743 billion and SpaceX has $19.
5: So, yes. Yes, that's quite the gap, isn't it? So that market could be crossed today, officially.
3: Yes. So options start trading today as well. So you're going to get this kind of gamma story and what happens there in terms of where the line gets pushed. So that's going to be interesting, too, in terms of the options trading, 9:30 Eastern.
1: And so at the moment, everything seems to be pushing in this upwards direction. So that's been Friday, yesterday, today seems similar. At some point, which gives us confidence, maybe, that all these IPOs can be absorbed. But at some point, you start to get to the end of lockups and what happens there.
3: December.
1: The retail, and then the retail investors. When is their appetite? When have they spent enough on this? When do they need their money to spend it on something else? If inflation is on the rise in the States, certainly.
5: So are we underestimating what this all means for CapEx, though? Because you have SpaceX raising significant capital. You have NVIDIA coming through with a bond issuance, very well received. Does that mean that in terms of the second, third order derivative effects, we're underestimating additional capital as these companies, OpenAI and Anthropic, come to market as expected?
3: Sure.
5: Raise additional capital and put that into spending. Are the market's actually underestimating the CapEx.
3: But the CapEx has to deliver a return. Mm. And that's the next bit of the conversation. So Tesla, and you and I were kicking this around earlier, the maximum it ever got to was 25 sales. And I think this is trading at 100 and something, SpaceX?
5: Yes.
3: So quite extreme.
5: We're going to go from that to macro, and then we'll come back to that, because the Bank of Japan is set to hold that press conference, of course, after it raised its benchmark interest rate to a 31-year high. We'll bring you analysis, and then we'll get back to the tech story. This is Bloomberg.
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7: 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Nice, right?
8: Continue to dominate the short-haul space in Europe because we have much lower fares and much lower costs. The problem for the last 20 years in the States is there's really been no low-cost carriers anymore. If you had a real low-fare carrier here in the States, as Ryanair is in the US, there would still be very strong demand.
9: Don't miss Bloomberg Surveillance live every weekday.
10: Anything we do in Africa is going to be more risky than the US. I think the approach we want to take is, how are we being compensated for that risk? And one of those is obviously going to be a valuation question. In our minds, valuation is a lot more attractive in Africa, even if we adjust for some of those Africa risks that a lot of Western investors see. So yes, in a lot of ways, you take some of those models that, as I said, might be more asset medium or asset heavy. There might be some more inherent risks. However, if we're saying we're adding some risk because of that kind of model, but we're now solving a core problem as opposed to maybe a nice to have solution in Africa, that might actually offset it. Where if you're solving something that people really absolutely need and can't live without, in a way, that then that's a lot less risky. So again, we'd encourage investors to have a less binary view. In other words, the US.
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12: More than what you need to know, it's what you need to think about.
3: Okay, here we go. Tuesday morning, 30 minutes to go until the start of trading here in Europe. At the moment, the futures picture is flattish. Relative to the last couple of sessions, you don't have the kind of fireworks that we have witnessed. NASDAQ futures are absolutely flat. S&P futures are absolutely flat. Europe's a little bit more positive, but not much.
1: Yes, that's the stock picture. Let's go to the bond market picture, where we do have some quite interesting divergence to talk about. In Europe, there isn't much to talk about when it comes to the bond market story. We spent a few days factoring in the news flow surrounding the Middle East, anticipating it, and then reacting to it a little bit more yesterday. And so yields are lower than they were a week or so ago. But then if you go to Japan, the story is quite different, where we have yields substantially higher, actually. Certainly at the longer end, we're up by 6 basis points on the 10-year, by 5 basis points on the 20-year. And this takes us nicely to the BOJ conversation, Tom, where it seems that the bond markets are moving in the absence of a suggestion that we get faster rate hikes from the...
5: So yields are up about 6 or 7 basis points on the 10-year. Well, right now, we should be able to bring you live pictures right now. The deputy governor, Uchida, who's going to be doing the press conference today because Ueda is facing some medical issues that he's dealing with. And so the deputy governor is there awaiting, of course, like their statement and then questions from the press. He'll be listening into this after they raised rates, of course, to 1%, the highest level since 1995. And they did give some comments there on, of course, the bond purchase program. The deputy governor, Uchida, speaking and saying that Japan's economy is recovering moderately. Anything he has to say, of course, about what is happening in the Middle East and the Iran and oil impact, of course, will be in focus. And we know there's something of a tension, arguably, given that the prime minister of Japan is more dovish in her outlook. So maybe that's where partly the tension lies. 160 on the Japanese yen right now, and yields are up across the curve, to Anna's point. Let's get some analysis and bring in for us right now Eric Lonergan, who is head of Discretionary Macro and Calibrate Partners. Eric, how significant is this move from the BOJ? And do you think we're going to get... Do we need hawkish communication from the deputy governor to kind of offset any additional intervention from the finance ministry? What for you is top of mind when it comes to the BOJ?
8: Let's wait and see. What's top of mind to me is the behaviour of the bond market, and the fact that the changes in Japan are quite profound.
13: Right, we cannot underestimate what's happening in the Japanese economy. I'd say it's the most significant structural shift of any of the major economies, really since 2021. It has been driving the bear market in global bonds. Right, so we talk about public sector debt levels. Everybody talks about, you know, the debt break in Germany or Dutch pension funds or fiscal policy in the UK. The truth is it's actually all been about JGBs. If you look at every local high in global bond yields, has been typically precipitated by what's happening in Japan. What's just happened at the long end is very, very important. If the bear market in Japanese bonds persists, global bonds are going to stay in a bear market. Mm. That is going to be critical. And the key thing to look at is nominal GDP in Japan. It's quite a profound change. If you look at it for 30 years until 2020, nominal GDP went sideways. There was deflation and some positive real growth. Since 2021, nominal GDP is up 23%. And inflation continues to compound. The BOJ actually produced a new measure of underlying inflation, which excludes subsidies. And it's running at 2.2 to 2.8%. So this is the most inflationary of the major economies, and that's what the bond market is telling you. So this is the economy to be watching. It's critical to what's happening to global bond markets.
5: Really interesting. So that's this is a view that there's going to be sustained inflationary pressure in Japan and additional fiscal spending from the prime minister.
13: I would just say it is a matter of fact that there's been a structural break in Japan, which is explaining what's happening to both the stock market's profits, the yield curve in Japan, which is causing contagion to global bonds, and also the exchange rate, which is by any metric is hugely undervalued and is a source of inflationary pressure. So there is just a very, very interesting game here at the moment. And what your market reaction is really saying, they're not doing enough or anything to change that dynamic. And it depends how you're positioned, whether or not that's a good or a bad thing. I mean, the stock market, of course, has been doing fantastically well. It doesn't look like Japan is particularly preoccupied that bond yields are rising.
3: So what does Walsh do?
13: Well, Warsh, again, you know, this what a week this is.
3: Yeah.
13: I mean, I think Warsh is going to try and change the narrative on global central banking, nothing less than that.
3: Right? Okay, no small move here.
13: If I look at financial markets, one thing that's absolutely fascinating is you have two planets. You have planet normal, which is the bond market, which has been trading off the oil price, and you have the equity market, which is AI obsessed.
3: Yeah.
13: The inflation consequences of those two asset prices are the opposite.
3: Yep.
13: So every capital expenditure boom, particularly driven by technology, has ended up being disinflationary because eventually the financing catches up with you. You don't know how long it goes on for, but you know there will be a bust, right? And when the bust comes, it's deflationary. Now, what Warsh, I think, can argue is that so far central banks have been focused on what the bond market's been focused on, surprisingly, the oil price. And he will say, you're actually being short-sighted. That is a near-term, relatively insignificant phenomenon that will dissipate through time. The big long-term issue is what AI is going to do to the economy.
3: Yep.
13: And that will be deflationary. So there is your debate. You know, Keynes's argument, Keynes has a lot of wisdom on all of these issues, but Keynes said, you know, the job of policymakers is to keep the bubble going as long as possible. Right? Now, so we shall see.
3: But, okay, so let's explore that for a minute.
13: Yeah.
3: If the Fed is too early, though, anticipating that deflation, it will boost the bubble to such a point that actually that the shock that comes off it could be quite significant.
13: I mean, absolutely. I mean, nobody said this is going to be easy.
3: No, sure. So how does he manage that process? Yes, we're going to get to the deflationary utopia sort of further down the road, but in the meantime, look at what's happening with Micron. Look at the inflation story that is being generated by the build-out that is required and the capital requirement that is enormous.
13: Yeah.
3: How does he stop the stock market, because the stock market is tied to the US economy as well. The wealth effects is enormous.
13: Sure.
3: If you drive that too high, you are creating huge amounts of instability in the system. So how does he convince the markets that the message is deflationary, but at the same time not lower the discount rate to such a point that the stocks go insane?
13: I mean,
3: I
13: agree. It's a balancing act. And I think he would probably view it as a victory if he manages just to keep the status quo as it is. Because I think most people, if you look at what the futures market has been saying about the Fed funds rate, most economists looking at the U.S. economy would say, if anything, rates should be going up. Now, that is not going to win him fans of the people who've just appointed him. Right? I mean, he's been given a very clear mandate. Yeah.
3: But he has been appointed and he can ignore that now.
13: Yeah.
3: But okay.
13: Well, and now the verdict is going to be determined by markets. So I think, though, I think it's a critical juncture.

0: not want to cause a problem in the bond market.
1: Mm. No.
2: Eric, what takes us from a position where AI is inflationary? Thinking about those two narratives then, that we might hear about both of them tomorrow from Walsh, or we might not, but if he wants to talk about both of them, what takes us from a period where AI is inflationary to one where it is deflationary? What tips us?
0: What tips us ultimately is a recession. I mean, I think your next recession is there is going to be a huge capex overhang. The good thing about technology-driven bubbles compared to housing bubbles is the rate of depreciation of capex in IT is much higher. So it becomes redundant. So if you go back and look at the internet bubble, actually, there was barely a recession. Whereas, of course, the housing bubble, which involves the banking system. So one of your challenges is how correlated the system becomes. And it is becoming more correlated. You know, banks are lending to data centers. You know, the hyperscalers are getting leveraged. So you can see the system is becoming more correlated. So I personally think it's relatively early days. I mean, I'm fully anticipating this goes crazy.
2: Okay, this goes crazy. So it goes on for a long time. So we don't get to this period where Walsh gets
0: deflation. Well, a long time in this world is, you know, If you look at Korean equities,
1: okay, what is a long time
0: is 3 days. You make an annual equity return. But I think the next 12, 18 months, I would be very surprised if we don't see pretty extraordinary price action like we're starting to see. I think, you know, Korea is what you've seen in Korea. I suspect you're going to see in other geographies as well. I wouldn't be surprised if the Nasdaq behaves like Korea. Mm. Like, typically, if you look at the history of bubbles, just look, they are psychological phenomena. Social, don't listen to your analysts, listen to the psychologists.
2: So I wonder in what context Walsh can come out and talk about deflationary forces from AI then, if that's what we're anticipating over the next 12 to 18 months.
0: Well, you're right, because there's two totally different audiences here. He's got to bring along the FOMC, who, frankly, they think he should be raising rates. He's got to try and convince them at best to stay on hold, if anything, that we should ease. And then he's got to be super careful, because if he gives too much away, financial markets will take control and run with it. And that'll be his real challenge. You know, the thing about this is a job where there's one verdict, and that's the behavior of financial assets. And it doesn't matter what Donald Trump wants you to do.
1: Yep.
0: It doesn't matter what your internal economists think. You have to get financial markets right.
3: We had Banu Bawaja on the show yesterday, who was saying that Europe only benefits once the AI story collapses. And it's only then that we move from the focus on Asia and the US to Europe.
0: Well, I mean, I
3: My question is, where does Europe sit in this story? If the Nasdaq starts behaving like the KOSPI, is Europe the kind of the grown up in the room or the kind of the poor child?
0: I think there's multiple approaches here. Ultimately, the beneficiaries of any technology are the people who use it best, not the people who invent the technology, right? And so, actually, what most parts of the world should be thinking is, how do we make the productivity gains? Which is by and large why China's providing it for free, because China's going to go making it open source, everybody use it, make productivity gains. So that's what Europe and the UK should be thinking about. But Europe has phenomenal exposure. I mean, I think ASML is one of the biggest beneficiaries of the SpaceX IPO. Because, you know, if Elon Musk really says, I'm going to, you know, 5x global semiconductor supply, you've got ASML. So there's great technology in Europe. Mm. I think that's probably, I wouldn't frame it like that. I mean, I think, you know, really what we should be thinking about as a society is, how do we deploy this thing sensibly and then let financial markets and, you know, and people like me, you know, risk manage it, because you're going to have to be a risk manager. I mean, this is not your typical environment in equities. The rates and FX market is much more predictable and understandable.
2: Eric, one of the other challenges, along with that and related AI challenges that Europe faces right now, is fiscal. And we've talked a lot about developed markets, and you were talking about the way that this gets contagious in bond markets. I wonder, Europe has a lot of money it needs to spend on defence, amongst other things. You've written a number of books where you talk about how finance can be really innovative and can provide solutions. Do you have any solutions as to how Europe steps up to provide the things it needs to provide?
0: Well, I think what's happening in Germany has a lot of fiscal space. One of the things that's very important to bear in mind, that people often forget, is we have a consolidated balance sheet. Right? If the government is running a deficit, it means the private sector is running a surplus. Right. So part of the reason there's such strong profits growth in America is actually because of the budget deficits.
2: Yeah.
0: And people forget this. If you go back to 99, 2000, under the Clinton administration, America was running a budget surplus. That was a huge problem, because that actually meant the private sector's balance sheet deteriorated.
2: So private sector has to get more involved in the defense rollout.
0: Well, I think the point, what Germany is doing is entirely appropriate. You know, the challenge in, I think the real challenge in Europe is political. And the problem that Germany has got is they've

0: got an existential threat militarily on their, virtually on their border. They've got a huge problem on the energy side of the economy. They've got their industrial sector has not restructured in response to China, whereas many other countries, like places like Italy, already have. And they've got a huge political tension, you know, in a divided country politically. So, you know, what Europe, I think there needs, Europe needs to shorten its time horizons and increase its ambition, right? I mean, Europe needs to be delivering economic results for its population to change a fundamental political dynamic.
1: Eric, on that note, we will leave it. Great to see you. Thanks for stopping by. Really appreciate it. Eric Lonergan, head of discretionary macro at Calibrate Partners. Thank you very much indeed. Okay, what's next? Investors are weighing in on capital flows emerging from the blockbuster SpaceX IPO.
2: You go back a week ago and you think about this big SpaceX deal. People have to find room, though, in terms of portfolios, et cetera. So you create a little bit of that. And then once that has happened, all of a sudden it unlocks this cash, particularly when you get a good piece of news and people say, gosh, I can get into the pool. And it's pretty explosive when you see it happen.
1: Rick Rieder, BlackRock's global fixed income CIO. More tech next. Lots of momentum. How long does it carry on for? That's the conversation. This is Bloomberg.
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11: Welcome back. We're about 13 minutes from the opening trade this Tuesday. European markets futures pointing by 0.2%. That's in the context of record highs yesterday, though the market action was very strong and then you kind of petered out towards the end. But still, you ended on a record high for European stocks. Looking to build on that today. Then FTSE 100 futures currently flat over in Germany. DAX is pointing high by 0.1%. And slightly stronger picture flagged for the CAC 40 over in France, looking to add 17 points up 0.2%.
12: Let's turn now to today's market. markets in 3 minutes on the opening trade with Markets Live executive editor Mark Cudmore. Mark, good morning from London. And let us think about what's happening in Tokyo right now. We are hearing from the Bank of Japan, of course, the deputy governor taking the press conference. And I note that 10-year yields have not moved much since he started talking. So does that tell me that nothing new, materially new, has been added to the conversation? Or where's your thinking on the BOJ?
13: I haven't seen the last couple of minutes of statements because I've just been in the studio, but obviously from the initial statement, it looks like he's delivering a sufficiently hawkish enough message for the market. I've not seen any dramatic headlines at the moment. I will say that the setup going into this press conference is that the market wants to short yen and wants to be given an opportunity to kind of really put the BOJ under pressure. So I think that with the governor in hospital, the deputy governor doing the press conference today, there was kind of a question of whether he'd be sufficiently hawkish to deter the market from really pressing those yen shorts. Remember that because we've got supposedly this deal being signed this Friday, people are back in a risk-on mode. We've got lower oil prices. People are kind of putting on those carry trades again, and that is negative for the yen. So that's the setup. We've still got more of this press conference to play out. I think any sign that he is not sufficiently hawkish, and we'll see a pop in dollar yen.
1: Yeah, it's going to be interesting to see how they would respond to that. Mark, oil prices, as you say, are down. Why are yields not down globally by more than they are at the moment?
13: So December Brent contracts for oil are still more than 20% above the average of the year prior to the conflict. So we still, you know, we've got stockpiles in the US at record lows. We've got, you know, we really need the Strait of Hormuz to open and oil to flow freely very, very quickly. There's a lot of suspicion out there in the market that it can flow as easily as Donald Trump says. So I think there's a lot of uncertainty in the market. And even if it flows very, very quickly, we've got to refill all those stockpiles. There's you know, still going to be higher energy prices than we had only 6 months ago. So still a bit of an inflationary impulse out there. And I think it makes sense. Now, what's going to happen is that it gives central banks an excuse to look through the supply side inflation shock and hope that it's only transitionary. It hopes that it's not going to feed through to inflation expectations. So it'll lead to slightly more dovish or less hawkish central banks at the front end. But the inflation impulse won't disappear. And that's why you'll see curves steepen and see long end yields stay stickier.
11: Mark, briefly on the China data, what is the broader global ramification of a weak consumer in China? How worried are you about the China story right now?
13: I find it mind-boggling how poorly Hong Kong stocks are trading. And I think, you know, amid euphoria in stocks over most of the rest of the world over the last 6 months, they've really been trading appallingly. And I think that shows that there's a real negative negativity on the consumer, and it's that wealth effect. So in the US, we're seeing the consumer be held up by its gains in the stock market in the base of that wealth effect, even if the economy itself is not that solid all the way through. In China, they're neither getting the wealth effect nor confidence around the economy, and that is globally worrying going forward.
11: Okay, Markets Live executive editor, thank you, Mark Cudmore. Of course, remember you can get up-to-date analysis and insight from Mark and the rest of the team. Just go to MLive Go on your terminal. Let's get your stocks to watch now. Charlie Wells standing by. Charlie.
14: Good morning, Tom. So the question really today is, where does this relief rally go and what does that mean for European stocks? That is the dominant theme that we're going to be watching going throughout the day. Let's start with luxury, right? Because we've seen over the past year these big European luxury companies on something of a bumpy ride. You got a relief late last year, a dip on the back of that Middle East conflict, a little bit of a recovery, but do those China numbers that you guys were just talking about, do those hit some of these European luxury makers? Because their largest market for many of them is China and is that greater Asia region. So again, do those soft numbers, does that first fall in retail sales in China since 2022, does that add some negativity around these luxury stocks at open today? That's one key question. Let's flip and take a look at autos, because that, again, was the top performing sector in the Euro Stock 600 yesterday. On the back of that relief rally, you can see the last trade for the likes of Ferrari, Renault, Mercedes, and Volkswagen all significantly in the green. But again, the easy part was yesterday. Let's flip and take a look at some analysis coming out of Saxo, talking about how the easy part of the rally has already happened, right? So you get the sense that the energy prices could go down, commodity prices could go down, supply chains, you know, more clarity there. That's good for the auto sector. But what happens when traders start start asking more questions. Do these cyclical auto stocks get hit a little bit? Looking at an individual name, let's talk about Currys, because they were rated to outperform at RBC. Again, a choppy ride year to date. But again, RBC talking about how they see a move from a sort of transition story to more of a compounding story with strong cash returns. A new CEO was named just earlier this month. So talking about kind of that transition, that CEO has a lot of transition experience. And again, there's been a lot of growth in some areas that analysts like at Currys. They see these recurring services revenues growing. They see the likes of B2B growing alongside that consumer omni-channel. So again, let's watch Currys on that note from RBC.
12: Charlie, thanks very much. Charlie Wells with some of the sectors and stocks that we will keep in focus at the start of trade. I note that Bill Damanthi is out with a note this morning. Citi strategist, of course. European stocks are poised for a period of market broadening on the back of the peace agreements in Iran. We certainly saw some of the cyclicals doing okay yesterday, to Charlie's point, the autos, for example. So that's the view out of Citi this morning.
11: Yeah, maybe there's further to go then. So travel and leisure also performing well again. Again, just citing Banner Boeja from who came on yesterday with the view that maybe this is just a short-term trade for Europe. But it seems like Beata is putting out a view that there's further upside, that this could expand and that maybe Europe is well positioned if we get more detail, if it opens, the question marks remain.
1: Yep, so many question marks. But you, equity markets are on the front foot.
11: Yep.
1: Do airlines do well? What happens with the chemical sectors? Does that offset what happens in the energy? There's so many. It's really hard to judge as well. Plus, you've got politics to throw into the mix as well. The UK, France, all of that is a factor. Anyway, the opening trade is almost upon us. We are looking at a quiet start to the morning. You can pause a little bit. It's been frenetic out there. It's about to be maybe a little bit calmer, at least in the early few minutes. Anyway, we'll bring that to you next. This is Bloomberg.
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0: up to the minute geopolitical news whenever and wherever it happens. I'm Anne-Marie Hordern in Beijing, China, and this is Bloomberg.
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12: People ask me all the time, what is the key to being a really good investor? 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
13: Stepping onto the stage of a major opera house in front of 3,000 or 4,000 people is probably the most acute pressure I've ever felt in my life. Managing the Stanford Endowment, the consequences are a lot bigger.

0: Tuesday morning, good morning. Looks like we're going to see a quieter start, certainly from the last couple of days. Friday was frenetic. Yesterday was pretty similar as well. Today may be a slightly quieter picture. We faded a little bit towards the back end of the US session yesterday. This is the S&P. Europe went out here. The little bit of downside, maybe to pricing, but not much. And overnight, SpaceX has actually had a fairly good session as well. So in terms of the lead we get out of this, I'm not sure how strong it is. Tom, as I say, maybe a little pause.
1: A little pause, maybe some stability. Maybe that's the way to characterize it. Maybe looking for the next catalyst. Maybe that is the central bank action with the Fed and the BOE coming up, of course, after the BOJ hiked to 1%. European futures looking to add 0.2%. It was the banks that performed well. It was construction. It was travel and leisure on the downside. It was energy yesterday. But again, across the board, you ended up with gains of around 0.2% and near those record highs. FTSE 100 futures currently flat. DAX futures looking to add 36 points, currently up a little over 0.1%. Individual names that you're focused on, Anna?
2: Yes, absolutely. Let's get to some of those, and we'll start with a couple of sectors that are certainly firmly in focus. The luxury space in focus every time we see retail sales in China looking sluggish, and certainly overnight we've seen that. Retail sales stands out as one of the more negative points in that kind of K-shaped economy between the domestic and the export orientated out of China. So we'll watch luxury stocks. Auto stocks also in focus, just simply because yesterday we saw such a bounce in some of the consumer cyclicals. So some of the suppliers to the auto space up by more than 5%. In yesterday's session, and some of the car makers themselves up by more than 3%. So we'll watch those. And Boohoo, also worth looking at. This a retailer based here in London, of course. The EBITDA number coming in much stronger than expected. Not necessarily the case with all the numbers, but we'll watch that one at the start of trade then, Guy.
0: Okay, here we go. Eurostoxx 50 futures are called up by 0.2%. Let's see how we open these markets and what we actually end up delivering. London's expected to underperform a little bit, but only just a little bit. The DAX had a good day yesterday. It's still called fairly flat as well. FTSE 100 out of the gate. Nothing to see here. We are basically flatlining on the FTSE this morning. The Stock 600 is up by, I'm being generous here, 0.1%. The FTSE's up by 0.1%. We are not expecting fireworks this morning, but after what has just happened, so many fireworks. Maybe a little kind of pause this morning is what we are going to see. The IBEX is up by 0.2%. The AEX is up by 0.1%. I'm struggling to get excited here. If we think luxury is going to be under pressure, that's not the indication from the CAC, but let's see what's happening below the surface. That's the picture at the moment. Fairly quiet open. A little bit of digestion maybe underway when it comes to European equities, Tom.
1: Yeah, digestion, consolidation. We're starting to see that. Travel and leisure is building on the gains that it saw yesterday as a sector. One of the best performing sectors right now, up 0.6%. Industrial goods also performing relatively well, putting in gains of 0.7%. Insurance is playing that part. Banks as well, up 0.3%. On the downside, basic resources, you've seen some of those components a little softer in the session, for example, iron ore. So basic resources is currently down 0.9%. Autos, after a very strong session yesterday, currently down 0.4%. Tech also a little softer, just by 0.2%. We'll look at ST Micro as well as they tap at the markets for additional liquidity. But again, top of the list right now, industrials, travel and leisure, insurance and banks. Anna.
2: Yes, don't have a huge amount to add to that. I mean, more sectors going higher than going lower, but basic resources and autos are quite a drag today, aren't they? But industrial goods and services on the upside, along with travel and leisure. So it's quite a mixed bag for European stocks as we perhaps just consolidate, pause, take our breath, given the news flow. Let's get into a conversation then about where various assets go from here. Let's start with Gautam Samarth, who is multi-asset fund manager over at M&G Investment Management and with us on set this morning. Gautam, nice to speak to you. Thank you for coming in. Let's start with European stocks then, shall we? Because we've seen interesting call from Citi this morning about what we're going to see in the European stock space. They're talking about European stocks have potential for broadening. And we heard a story of resilience from one of our guests in the last hour about European stocks. Sometimes the narrative seems to skip Europe. So what are you thinking about European stocks at this point?
3: So in terms of, if you wind back to the ebbs and flows we've had in equity markets this year, they were strong out of the blocks in the first couple of months. And then we had the onset of the conflict in Iran. We have that rotation whereby, you know, capital flowed back to the U.S. right now. And I think where you see the resilience on the earnings side that we saw in the US, that's actually held up in on the European continent as well. And so when we think about some of these headline risks now going away, the Strait of Hormuz apparently opening up, you can see a capital flow back in a way that we saw in the beginning part of this year. And that relative trade between Europe and the US is well and alive.
2: Okay. So you see something of interest in Europe. But are we talking, when it comes to equity markets, are we talking about value in stocks as a whole, or is it all relative trades here? Because you talk in your notes about the compression of equity risk premia and so higher bond markets yields, and I wonder what that means for stocks.
3: Well, equity risk premia have compressed. Equity markets are higher. Some of that in the back of earnings, but bond yields are higher as well. So the relativity between those two, especially over the last 3 months, has been quite stark. So when you take pause and you say markets are at all-time highs, the opportunities in equities are very much picking between equity markets. And I think some of the EM plays that have lagged, some of the perceived losers from higher oil prices, look at places like Indonesia. Yes, we've had a bit of a bounce, still off 30% this year. Good structural growth drivers over there. So those are the kind of areas that we'd be looking for, picking and choosing relative winners within the equity market. Broad equities can be fine, valuations are okay, but I think the real opportunity is in that relativity.
1: So just to build on that, emerging market energy importers in the EM space, they look like an opportunity given the pressure they've been under during this conflict?
3: That's correct. We think so, at least from a tactical perspective. So, again, places like India, historically a darling from a growth and earnings story, sort of cast to the side in this last phase. Valuations are much improved over there, and earnings growth, both at the corporate level but also at the aggregate economy level looks pretty robust.
1: Is that a buy the index story for India, or do you have to be sector specific?
3: You can be selective over there, but we'd say right now you could buy the index.
1: Yeah, okay.
0: Is it easier to have conviction in equities than it is in bond at the moment?
3: It feels that way, doesn't it?
0: Yeah.
3: I mean, we are conditioned to feel like bonds are the risky asset today, but that's a function of what the transition, the valuation transition has been from 2020, really.
0: Yeah.
3: So if you look at where bond yields are today, that's, take the U.S. 30-year, for example, a 5% yield for the next, that's 5% per annum for the next 30 years. Where's inflation going to be? I don't know what the AI benefits are going to be from a productivity standpoint. You've got pretty good odds of beating inflation pretty handily over the next 30 years owning a U.S. 30-year bond. So you should have more conviction in owning bonds, but, you know, we're on the sugar right now.
0: Yeah, certainly in equities.
3: Yeah.
0: And that's the kind of star performer. Are bond investors, though, just going, we'll take the yield? All that mass around inflation, all the kind of the mass around inflation, kind of, what am I going to get over the longer term? I'm ticking, my job is to do X, and I can tick that box with current bond yields. Is it as simple as that? I can just buy the whole curve, don't worry about it. That's kind of what it feels like at the moment.
3: You could buy the whole curve. I think there's still more opportunities in playing a normalization of yield curves. Yield curves are steep on relatively high starting rates.
0: Yeah.
3: So you could argue, put Japan to one side, special case. But real interest rates are in positive territory in most other parts of the world, and you have steep curves on top of that. So buying the long end, which is where the real fear and where most of the trauma exists, there's a reason why you have that term premium. It's because people have had a very bad experience. Yes, we can talk about debt sustainability and fiscal trajectories and the like, but it's really the experience of losing money in an asset class that have put investors to the sidelines. And I think that's a big opportunity.
2: Okay, let's talk about that then. In the UK context, fiscal sustainability and all of the things you just mentioned then, Gotham. I mean, where do you see value in the gilt curve then at this point, given the Bank of England story, the Strait of Hormuz, and the politics overlay?
3: So the UK market, I think you do actually have value across the curve. So we saw a big repricing at the front end on the oil price spike. Mm. Now, the five-year yields, well, we went from pricing in cuts to two hikes at one point. And what the central bank's reaction policy should be to supply shocks such as this one is unclear. And I don't think they should be hiking into a supply-side shock. Certainly, it feels like they're going to be on pause this time, but the market side pricing in hikes. So that became an opportunity at the intermediate term, so the twos to the fives.
2: Are you surprised we haven't priced out those hikes more quickly, given the news over the weekend?
3: Well, we've been conditioned not to take announcements or headline announcements at face value. So I'm not particularly surprised that way. But I do think that a definitive announcement, there's no reason why yields shouldn't be 50 basis points lower in a couple of weeks' time or, you know, in 6 months.
1: 50 basis points lower in a couple of weeks' time?
3: Well, why they were, you know, at end of Feb.
1: Do you think that, I mean, there's the view from Goldman Sachs that Brent gets to about $80 a barrel in the fourth quarter, that oil gets to kind of levels, pre-war levels by the end of July. We can debate whether or not that's a clear view, whether that's an accurate view. But if we're in that scenario by the end of July, do we get to a place where the BOE has scope to cut before the end of the year?
3: It's plausible that the BOE has to cut by the end of this year. It should be part of your probability distribution. It was 3 months ago, 4 months ago. So, and it could be for several reasons. Yes, the oil price is one of it, although the lagged effects of the oil price suggest that certain elements of inflation are already baked into the future.
1: Yeah.
3: But, you know, the jobs market is very different over here than it is in the U.S. The underlying strength in the economy isn't as clear in the UK as it is in the US, and so it is quite plausible that we can get cuts.
1: Do you think Kevin Warsh can make the case that AI is deflationary?
3: He'll certainly try. he's toying a very fine line, which is he wants to bring other members on side, and so he's going to have to play the game of showing that central bank independence, showing strength. But I'm sure Jackson Hole would be a good forum for him to make that case. And it's a pretty good case. I mean, if you look at prior industrial revolutions or prior technological revolutions, those productivity gains came through, and the gains were pretty strong. So he can make that case.
0: Is there an argument, though, and we were talking about this earlier with Eric Lonergan, and in some ways, I wonder whether bond markets are pricing this, whether or not you have to get a bust. So you have to get to that deflationary story, you have to have a bust in the AI trade. And is that what commodities and bond markets is to a certain extent are pricing with yields where they are? Our yields could be a lot higher in the short term with the inflationary picture that we have, but they're not. So therefore, I'm wondering, particularly with duration, whether or not there is that kind of pricing of a bust, economic slowdown, followed by that deflationary story.
3: Well, I think this is where the 90s is pretty instructive. So we had that phase in the early 90s where we had a bit of an inflation scare. The Fed hiked and then was forced to cut. Inflation, I mean, growth was robust. CapEx spending and fixed investment growth was very positive, yet inflation kept surprising to the downside. That was the productivity gains coming through. So you went through a phase, and we didn't really, the bubble came right at the end of it, but we went through a phase in the mid and late 90s whereby growth was surprising to the upside, inflation was surprising to the downside. That could well happen today.
0: On that note, we will leave it. Nice to see you. Gautam, thank you very much. Gautam Samath, multi-asset fund manager at M&G Investment Management. Let's take a look at what the markets are telling us about all of this morning. This is what the call six looks like. Quick look across Europe. LVMH is unchanged, which I think is interesting. It was a little bit more positive just a few minutes ago, but we are basically back to doing nothing on that stock. Defense stocks are up as well, which also I think is interesting. They've been underperformers recently, but you do have this narrative around Ukraine and what is obviously happening in the Gulf. ASML's not doing that much. Schneider's up a little bit. A fairly mixed picture. At an index level, we're not doing very much. Let's talk about the retail story. Let's start there with Charlie.
4: Good morning, guys. So, yeah, trying to parse some of these earnings that we're getting out of Boohoo. We know they had that tie up here in the UK with Debenhams. They're up about 1% this morning, and this really is a transition story. We know that UK retail has been under pressure. There's been a lot of negative sentiment around that. But again, those numbers and some projected growth that this retailer has been talking about, giving it a little bit of a lift this morning. Let's flip and stick in that retail space and talk about Allegro. They're a digital retail space. They're up some 3%. A private equity firm has said that they are going to be selling their remaining stakes there. And that's interesting. Those stakes were coming at a bit of a discount, but this could be the market liking the fact that, you know, a big potential seller, a big owner is finally exiting there, taking a little bit of an overhang out of the story about that Allegro stock. Let's flip and take a look at Truecaller, because they had some really interesting information out this morning. They're up nearly 9%. So this is a big jump for Truecaller. They had some red flags about some of their ad inventory, and those were finally removed. moved by one of their largest demand partners. So again, this is a story that they can tell that's giving more positivity to the stock about some of their ad inventory. And let's flip and take a look at a negative story this morning. This is that UK wealth manager Rathbones, down almost 16%. So they've been talking this morning about a 60 million pound hit that they could take given an FCA review into how Rathbones has been treating customers. Now, this comes at a time when the FCA has been looking into a lot of UK wealth managers, you know, putting a lot of heavy duty on how they treat consumers. So a negative story around Rathbones, that UK wealth manager this morning.
1: Okay, Charlie Wells, thank you very much indeed. We have some breaking lines on Qatar's plans to restore production once the strait is reopened. So this is Bloomberg reporting that Qatar Energy, which operates the country's LNG facility in Qatar, of course, has told buyers that it expects to raise output to 50% of capacity a month after safe passage through the strait is restored, and to roughly 80% within 2 months. That is the plan, according to our reporting.
2: And I think that other line is interesting as well. The remaining capacity will take years to fully restore.
5: Yeah. So that's the
2: after it was damaged by Iranian missile strikes in March. So that's the 20% that is perhaps missing for quite a long time. So we are seeing that the oil price is reacting to, the gas price is reacting to this here in Europe. TTF is dropping. But that feels like interesting information.
6: 20% is a lot. Yes, we're going to get back to 80%. And yes, that is a big step forward in terms of where we are now. But if it takes years for the other 20% to come back, like, does the US,
1: the US continue to fill?
6: So the US is bringing on a lot of trains at the moment. And there's the potential, and Javier's talked about this as well, Javier Blas talked about the potential for a sort of gas glut coming out of the United States if all these trains deliver. Maybe there is the opportunity for the US to fill that gap. But 20% out from Qatar is a lot. It's going to be a reorientation, therefore, of the global kind of gas market in terms of how Europe is going to respond to that. Anyway, certainly one for another day. SpaceX, let's talk about that. That is a big story today. Second day yesterday was pretty amazing. We added a lot. We're back up to kind of Amazon levels. Options start trading today. We'll talk more about that story next. This is Bloomberg.
7: Welcome back to Yeah, That's a Pepper Thing. First up, we've got Harrison wrapping his Dr. Pepper in a tiny quilt so it feels at home. Oh, how tender. That's a Pepper Thing! And over to Becca, who's whispering affirmations to her can.
8: You're sweet. You're unique. You're the best thing I ever poured over ice.
7: She swears it makes it taste better. It's not a science thing, but it's a Pepper Thing! Why do they all do it? All for that sweet, delicious, truly one-of-a-kind taste of Dr. Pepper. It's a Pepper Thing!
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2: Welcome back. This is the opening trade. We go to Evian in France, where the G7 leaders are gathering, of course. We've seen Emmanuel Macron walking up this long, winding path outside the venue to greet. Who was it going to be? Well, it's Volodymyr Zelensky. The Ukrainian leader is in attendance at this event. This is one of the items on the agenda, of course, war in Ukraine. The Europeans certainly pushing to keep this firmly on the agenda, even if other things to do with Iran and the reopening of the Strait of Hormuz are also really important. AI sovereignty, all of that part of the conversation, no doubt, as well. But here we have Emmanuel Macron welcoming Volodymyr Zelensky to the G7.
6: Yeah, I think it's going to be a meeting, including Donald Trump, fairly shortly around what is happening in Ukraine. Just as an aside, the market's going through the process of pricing in peace in the Gulf. You do wonder what peace, how the market would react to peace in Ukraine.
2: Seems like a long time since we've asked that question.
6: Yeah, but you do. Would that be the kind of the second kind of element to all of this? And you wonder what would happen around energy prices if that were to be the case. Anyway, that's happening on Earth. Let's talk about what is happening in outer space. SpaceX shares jumping in their second day of trading, adding to gains following the blockbuster debut that instantly vaulted this company into the ranks of the world's most valuable public companies. The company's market value is now more than $2.5 trillion, putting it amongst the top six largest companies in the world. I think overnight on Hyperliquid, I think it's up circa 6%. I think that takes it up to kind of Amazon levels of valuations. Take a look at the revenue line of Amazon and then take a look at the revenue line of SpaceX. Different planets, quite different planets. Neil Campling is Bloomberg's senior strategist and is sitting next to me. So we get options today. How does that change? That gives you a lot more flexibility around how you kind of manage SpaceX in terms of a portfolio.
5: It does. Thus far, early days, but we've only been able to trade the actual underlying stock itself. So with the options coming to the market, then funds are able to position whichever way they want to by utilizing options. Longer dated, perhaps. There's potential of looking at different kinds of options, call options, put options. But we checked this morning, and hedge funds tell us that there is literally no borrow available on the stock thus far.
6: So
5: you can't short the stock. There's no stock to borrow at any price at the moment. So with the options starting to trade, then at least it would enable some hedge funds or maybe funds taking positioning bets longer term on where they think the stock may go to, using options or the levered funds as well. Don't forget, we had all those ETFs that start trading yesterday and today, which may be 2x or 3x long or short the stock, but there's been no way of synthetically getting exposure using options or derivative markets. So that does change. So that may change the complexities around these kind of pretty large, obviously, valuation moves that you mentioned that we've been seeing since it started.
1: Neil, is the market view still that it's the end of the lockup period that is the biggest risk for this stock at this point, or are there other factors that could derail the momentum that we're seeing? At least the early first couple of days.
5: I suppose the early momentum is kind of helped in regard to what's been talked about a lot about the retail trading and retail investors getting one share. In a little bit of skin in the game, enough maybe to buy more stock. Perhaps in terms of coming back down to fundamentals, although the company had talked a lot about long-term visions and long-term goals, the fact is we'll come back to quarterly earnings in the middle of August. Hmm. And so we will be the first time to look at the fundamentals. And a reason I mention that is 2 days later becomes that first lockup expiry window when there could be more supply on the market. And given where the stock is, you mentioned about Amazon and the valuations. Hmm. Let's just go backtrack to just 1 year ago when the private valuation of SpaceX was under $500 billion. And now we're looking at $2.5 trillion. So quite a substantial rise in that interim time period. So if those insiders have made lots of money on the gains in the meantime, it'll be maybe sort of why wouldn't they look to lock in some of those gains?
1: Okay, Neil Campling, thank you very much indeed for breaking that story down for us. We'll continue, no doubt, to come back to you as we continue to monitor SpaceX, of course, and the broader market implications of that company. Now we're going to switch focus to China and what's happening on the macro front, because China's consumer spending and investment slumped to levels not seen since the pandemic, exposing the risks still facing the economy, even as it benefits from a de-escalation of tensions in the Middle East. Joining us now is Bloomberg's China economy and government editor, Alan Wong, who's standing by for us in Hong Kong. Pretty disappointing data, Alan, then, and it's really the weakness in the consumer that seems to stand out.
0: This is the textbook example of a K-shaped economy. We're seeing that how industrial production benefited from the global AI investment boom, and the output of those sectors did really well compared to the rest of the economy. But at the same time, you could see that the consumers are still very reluctant to open their wallets. They just simply didn't want to spend all that money, and retail sales fell for the first time since the pandemic. This is highly unusual and just speaks to how weak the sentiment in the economy is.
2: The housing market, then, that's another area that we've seen struggle for quite some time. We saw some of those property stocks, I think, dropping in session, but elsewhere, Chinese equity markets were quite resilient. Are markets taking this in their stride, or are they banking on some kind of stimulus coming from Chinese authorities?
0: We saw very weak data this time last month as well in the previous release of the monthly data. I think it's just that the markets have very low expectations to begin with. So when the numbers came in slightly below expected and showing a broad weakness in the economy, people weren't that surprised. But of course, as you said, with the home prices falling at a greater pace than before, I think that was a cause for concern for a lot of investors. And overall, the overall trajectory, the familiar K-shaped story isn't going anywhere. So that's why investors weren't too spooked.
3: We're going to leave it there. Alan, great stuff. Thank you as ever. Alan Wong in Hong Kong, our government and economy editor. I just want to take you to Evian. They've got a similar desk to us, to be honest. This is the live pictures we're getting from the room where the meeting on Ukraine is going to be taking place. There you go. They've
2: very
3: copied
2: similar.
3: Us. Very similar desk.
2: Imagine if there were seven anchors around this desk. What fun that would be.
3: Yes. That would be
2: maybe
3: amazing.
2: That channels us into thinking about the challenges just that lie ahead for the
3: yeah,
2: G7. Besides,
3: yeah.
2: they've got a lot to coalesce around, and it's not always easy.
3: Yeah. I want the round table, I think, is also means that nobody gets to sit at the head of the table.
2: That's probably useful.
3: Yes. I wonder where Mr. Trump would like to sit.
1: Yes, how he positions himself around the table. They've clearly taken aesthetic inspiration, haven't they?
3: We need to get something in the middle of this desk, basically. The kind of
2: pastries.
3: I like the idea of the breakfast buffet.
2: Breakfast.
3: Sitting in the middle there.
2: But on the serious business of what they're going to discuss, I mean, we've seen Vladimir Zelensky arriving, and there's George Meloni just arriving, we think. Clearly Ukraine is going to be front and centre for this morning's session. That is one of the things that they're going to be talking about. And the Europeans really trying hard to keep that front and centre.
3: Can you imagine if they... But you could have... If you resolve that, like, how big a factor would that be for the markets? Is that such in the background now that you wouldn't get the same effect as you've seen with the Strait of Hormuz? But the energy story is massive around that as well.
2: The defence story as well.
3: Precisely.
2: Yeah.
3: Would that change? How much would that change? Anyway, I just think it's a really interesting kind of thought process to go through.
2: So George Meloni greeting other leaders in that G7 room. We will be back to that story. Coming up on the programme, we discuss the resumption of energy flows through the Strait of Hormuz. When exactly will it happen? What percentage is coming back when? We've seen a number of different forecasts out over the last 24 hours. Emily Ashford will join us from Standard Chartered next. This is Bloomberg.
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12: 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If you had a real low-fare carrier here in the States, as Ryanair is in the US, there would still be very strong demand.
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0: Welcome back. This is The Open Trade. We're 30 minutes into today's session. The sense you get is there is a bit of a breather coming through for these markets after record highs for the European stocks yesterday. Still building on that today, up 0.2% across the benchmark. A pretty decent session over in France. The CAC 40 is up 0.3%. Meeting, of course, of G7 leaders in Evian right now. We keep across that for you. The DAX is up just 35 points here in the UK. The FTSE 100 is up just a 0.1%. I wonder if there's any more interest under the hood, Guy.
1: Not much. Very even market. 290 stocks, 288 are up, 280 are down. Fairly even balance there when it comes to what is happening here. Volume still okay. So volume was very strong yesterday. Today we're fading that a little bit, but still a decent volume session. So the market is still kind of active. A little bit more conviction, maybe, in these markets. Let's talk about where we're seeing the leaders and the laggards. UniCredit is on the move this morning, which is interesting, in as much as Germany has once again pushed back on the idea of this Commerzbank takeover. UniCredit's actually bouncing on that, which I think is fascinating. I'm not sure that's what management necessarily like to see. Defence stocks are up. There's a defence spending narrative around Ukraine, plus a broader one around Europe, which I think is interesting as well. So that sector are both doing well. Puma's also bouncing as well. I wonder, kind of, I'm still slightly scratching my head around the reasons for that, but we'll come back to that. Let's talk about where we're seeing the downside. ST Micro is off a little bit. I think that's the convertible that it's putting out there. That probably is acting as a bit of a break on that stock. Infineon, though, more broadly in that space, is also lagging this morning. And Siegfried, I think that's a UBS downgrade this morning in that space. Pharma space, its stock is down by 3.8%, Anna.
2: Let's get up to date with some of the other stories we're covering this morning then, Guy. And we start with central banking. The Bank of Japan has raised its benchmark interest rate to 1%. That is the highest since 1995. And the BOJ signalled that further policy normalisation still lies ahead. The central bank also announced it will keep its bond buying steady at a monthly pace of around 2 trillion yen from April 2027. Senior technical staff from Anthropic have met with US officials as the US company seeks to resolve a fresh confrontation with the Trump administration. It comes days after Anthropic was told to halt foreign nationals' access to its cutting-edge Fable 5 and Mythos 5 models. Anthropic, which is preparing for an IPO, said it has complied with the US directive by disabling access to the two models. Bloomberg has learned that Qatar is planning to rapidly boost LNG production once the Strait of Hormuz reopens. Qatar Energy is telling buyers that it expects to raise output to about 50% of capacity a month after safe passage is restored and to roughly 80% of previous capacity within 2 months, Tom.
0: OK, staying with energy, oil heading for its longest losing streak this year as the US-Iran deal to reopen the Strait of Hormuz boosts expectations for a revival in supply. At the Group of Seven meeting of world leaders in France, President Trump insisted the waterway would be clear by Friday. For more, we're joined by Bloomberg's Abir Abu Omar in Dubai. Abir, do we know anything else in terms of the details around the MOU? We know the two have signed it digitally, it seems. We got Qatar looking to ramp up production, but not back to pre-war levels. What stands out to you in terms of the developments as we lead up to that potential in-person signing on Friday?
3: Good morning, Tom. We're still waiting for the details of that MOU that are set to be released once it is officially signed later this week on Friday, as you had suggested. Now, look, we still don't have a lot of clarity on what exactly are the concessions in the interim deal, but some statements that have come out on the Strait of Hormuz, for example, suggest that there's still some divergence between both sides. So Iran is saying that it will not charge a toll for the 60-day ceasefire that will be extended once the Strait of Hormuz is opened. J.D. Vance, the vice president in the United States, says, actually, there's an explicit clause in the MOU that suggests it will not be tolled. So you're getting that conflict yet again leading up to this MOU being signed at the sidelines in Geneva. Meanwhile, the most important concession in all of this, the Strait of Hormuz, that according to President Trump is going to be reopened immediately upon the signing, is also seeing some difficulties. The strait is still effectively closed. A lot of analysts that we've been speaking to are saying even if it was reopened immediately on Friday, and that is still theoretical at this point, it will take weeks, if not months, for regular movement to happen in the waterway. You just mentioned Qatar, and Qatar, according to our Bloomberg scoop, is saying that it will bring back capacity to 50% upon the opening, 80% of of the capacity within 2 months after the opening, Tom. So again, we're still waiting to see. A lot of these details still unclear. Meanwhile, in Israel, that still maintains its incursion in Lebanon, Prime Minister Netanyahu is facing a lot of backlash, a lot of opposition from officials in his cabinet that say they want to maintain the incursion in Lebanon. And Lebanon is a main sticking point for Iran, where it refused to go back to the negotiating table if the hostilities in the southern part of Lebanon do not cease. And so we're getting a lot of mixed signals ahead of the signing ceremony. European officials are also weighing in on the Strait of Hormuz. Giorgia Meloni saying that Italy will not be taking an active part in demining the strait, for example, until hostilities in Lebanon cease. And so a lot to watch up to in the lead up to this meeting or this signing ceremony that is supposed to take place by the end of this week.
1: Thank you very much indeed, Kabir Abu Omar, in Dubai, on what is happening in the Strait of Hormuz, or not happening. Emily Ashford, head of energy research at Standard Chartered Bank, joining us now to carry on the conversation. Emily, how easy is it to value oil right now, given we don't know what the details of the MOU are, and we don't know how quickly the strait is going to reopen?
4: Yeah, I think what we've seen over the past few days is an unwinding of some of the risk premium, but not a pricing in of a complete return to the status quo. So I think perhaps in terms of how do we value oil, it could be viewed as a shift from pricing in war to pricing in peace. But I think the proposed MOU and any credible path towards reopening the Strait of Hormuz reduces that tail risk probability of the absolute worst case, you know, the extreme disruption scenario that we were so concerned about. But as your colleague mentioned, so many of the most important details remain unresolved. We still just have a framework. There's still substantial ambiguity remaining, and that formal signing is pending. And critically, some of the more complex negotiations have been effectively deferred to a later phase and are not yet removed. Regional actors still create uncertainty. The implementation risk is substantial. So I think focus is shifting a little towards execution, the months of negotiation to work out finer details. And I think there's also the risk there of complications. So the next few weeks will be about whether diplomacy is actually going to deliver the physical recovery that the markets have already begun to anticipate.
1: Before the war, there was very little risk premium built in around all of this. What do you think that is over the medium term, a year, 2 years, going to be worth? In terms of geopolitical tension, what is the price of that for crude, for Brent?

0: any barrel that has to transit through the Strait of Hormuz, Iran has shown how effectively it can use that mechanism to control the market and to affect not only supply but pricing. So I think there will be a level of that. That's an expectation I have as well, to see a diversification away from a concentration of barrels and a concentration of a delivery route. So I think we're going to see more pipeline capacity being built to, you know, remove that risk component. In terms of the Strait as well, if we look at it in the near term, I think we've established that it's going to take time, even with a political agreement, to get those physical flows back. We have a level of shipping confidence that's going to need to return. I'm not sure that that will be entirely removed in the long term. Safety will need to be assured. Mines may need to be cleared to allow insurance premiums to fall back towards normal levels before we start seeing operations en masse. So yeah, I think there will always be a small inherent risk premium and insurance premium attributed to transit through the Strait of Hormuz.
1: Emily, I wonder how much confidence you have around any assumptions you're having to make about how quickly supply does come back. We've heard from the Qataris this morning, according to our reporting, to restore half of LNG output within a month. On the crude side, Goldman Sachs, Morgan Stanley, both out with what look to be slightly different assessments of how quickly the crude supply comes back. So what level of confidence can you have around what percentage comes back in which month?
0: Yeah, there's a lot of assumptions being made here. I've made my own assumptions putting on my geologist hat. But I think the path to normalization for LNG is going to be faster than crude. Qatar Energy's announcement today is quite impressive. The gas market has actually coped remarkably well with the loss of this Middle Eastern supply. It's been broadly balanced by new capacity coming on stream. We do have Asian LNG demand strong, Europe being a little behind schedule as well. So I think those Qatari molecules are certainly going to be in demand. Pivoting back towards oil, I think you can broadly categorize the supply into three main tranches. So the supply that is off stream due to logistics or just the export disruptions, shut-in wells that have limited damage or may need a little bit of intervention, and then supply with permanent reservoir or infrastructure loss. So we have expected about 30 to 40% of lost supply to be available within the first few weeks. The fastest being obviously barrels that have just been constrained by export restrictions. Mm. So that's already laden tankers or oil that's in storage at ports, or where the producing reservoirs have remained healthy and surface facilities are intact. Those could be brought back on stream rapidly. The limiting factor being export terminals and pipelines. That could rise to about 80% within a year. And then I think there's going to be a level, maybe 10 to 20%, that's going to require multi-year remediation. And on top of that, up to 10% that could be permanent loss due to reservoir degradation or just economic abandonment. So maybe a more cautious approach there into how barrels are going to slowly return to the market from that shut-in Gulf supply.
2: Emily, do you align with the view that with the UAE out of OPEC, that there is a scenario towards the end of this year where we actually get a supply glut on oil with the UAE ramping up production?
0: Yeah, I don't think we'll see a supply glut. What I do think it will be a very interesting key supply uncertainty will be how will both Saudi Arabia and the UAE react? Will they look to increase supply to make up for lost barrels? Will OPEC remain committed to its gradual unwinding of its voluntary output cuts where possible and this compensation cuts? Or will the UAE look to capitalize on its exit from OPEC to try and increase its market share? I think that's going to be one of the key uncertainties. It's a level of geopolitical shifts that we've seen in that space over the past few months. And then on the demand side, another key uncertainty is just going to be how quickly does demand return? Do we stabilize at pre-conflict levels? Do we push past that? Particularly if we have a focus on not only rebuilding product supplies, so increased refinery runs, but also this demand to refill the strategic reserves. When does that begin? Does it happen when prices remain escalated, or do we expect to see some of that demand coming through perhaps in early 2027? So for me, they're the key uncertainties for the year, that the reaction of some of those ex-OPEC and OPEC producers, and just when we start seeing that demand, particularly in the US, to refill the

0: strategic reserves.
1: And do you have insights, Emily, into what's happening in China, the demand story there, and to what degree does that matter? We've seen some weak data coming out of China overnight.
0: Yes, weak data, not surprising to have seen China capitalizing on its giant strategic reserve itself to reduce its imports. That, when we start seeing a normalization in terms of China's imports and China's refinery runs, I think that's another key component of the demand part of the balance that we see for the end of the year. So, all eyes on China data. Obviously, we're operating with a level of lag to see when that returns, but to get an idea of when that inherent level of demand and China's demand has been critical to supporting prices for the last few years as well. So yes, China definitely still a very important component.
1: Emily, thanks very much. Emily Ashford, Head of Energy Research at Standard Chartered Bank, with her assessments of how things develop in the Straits of Hormuz. Coming up, the US is at odds with allies over challenges to reopen the Strait of Hormuz. We'll report live from France from the G7 meeting. These are live pictures coming to us as the G7 leaders are gathering. We see Germany, Canada, Japan, the UK represented there in that particular huddle. The leaders gathering them before this next part of their conversation at G7 level. This is Bloomberg.
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8: I want to take you back to Evian in France. The G7 is underway. We've been watching the leaders gathering. They've clearly been waiting for Trump, Zelensky and Macron. They have just walked into the room in France where this meeting is going to be taking place. You're looking at that happening live. Donald Trump obviously is the center of the attention. Zelensky getting some warm words as well. This meeting is in theory about what is happening in Ukraine. It's going to be interesting see what ultimately comes out of it. Maybe the President of the United States just deciding where he's going to sit.
9: I think we saw a close-up, didn't we, of his name badge. Yeah. So I think they all have their seats assigned, which I'm sure is sensible. So we're seeing all these leaders greeting each other then. Let's get some analysis of what is actually on the agenda here. Our chief Europe correspondent, Oliver Crook, is with us with the latest from the summit. Oliver, before we saw them all gathering here, we saw Vladimir Zelensky being greeted by Macron. Clearly, President Trump has now arrived. The three of them seem to arrive together as if Ukraine seems to be top of mind.
10: Yeah, absolutely, Anna. So this is the first session of the day, and this will be a focus on Ukraine. Obviously, Zelensky is here to participate in those discussions. And really, it's the sort of re-engagement of the United States in the potential negotiations for peace in Ukraine, possible support for Ukraine. You'll remember that the United States effectively basically walked away from all of the negotiations between Ukraine and Russia. Obviously, the United States has been largely distracted by the situation in the Middle East in recent months. We heard it from Donald Trump last night, saying effectively that the United States is going to put its attention back on the conflict in Ukraine, back on Russia and Ukraine, and try potentially to bring that to resolution. And I think for Zelensky, who now is, you know, sitting at the table quite literally with Donald Trump and the leaders of the G7, is to try to begin this new chapter of American engagement on the situation in Ukraine on the right foot, trying to bring in Donald Trump. We should say that since the last time the United States was really engaged in this process, things have changed pretty materially for Ukraine. Ukraine has gained momentum on the battlefield. They now have this €90 billion loan from the EU that the Hungarians previously were blocking. So in many ways, this is in a much more improved position, to say nothing of the fact that we've had a number of different strikes within Russia that the Ukrainians have been committing, including just a few hours ago, an oil refinery in Moscow. So it'll be interesting to see what the president's assessment is of that and whether or not the Europeans can get him on the Ukrainian side of this equation.
11: Ollie, we just saw pictures, in fact, of Chancellor Merz presenting with President Trump with a football shirt, German football shirt, with the number 47 on the back of it. So some interesting sporting diplomacy there from the German Chancellor after, of course, he's been very, very critical of the US approach to Iran, particularly around the negotiations. So Iran will be clearly a factor as well. Friday, maybe they get that signing ceremony. To what extent is there division, or maybe they're coalescing around how to reopen the strait? What are you hearing on the ground about how the G7 is approaching the question of Iran?
10: Yeah, I mean, I think for them it's very difficult to even lock into a kind of narrative on what exactly is going on in Iran and the Strait, what the G7 perspective is going to be, what the G7, the European influence is going to be over all that. And I think that that is going to be one of the main conversations today. I'm sure it was already addressed last night when they got to speak with President Donald Trump last evening, and they had dinner together. And today at noon, you're going to also get the Middle Eastern session that will involve the leaders of Qatar, the UAE, and the Egyptians. So potentially being able to put out more of a blueprint, more of an architecture. But I think for the Europeans, the question really is, what is in this deal? What is going to be the regime governing the Strait going forward? Of course, the Europeans had offered, you know, help in terms of demining the Strait, but they're really going to want to have some clarity on what this actually looks like going forward before they commit to that. You've also heard from the Prime Minister of Italy, Giorgia Meloni, saying that effectively any Italian participation is contingent on getting a full deal, not just with the Iranians, but also with Lebanon. So again, things get more and more complicated as you drill down into the details of this so-called deal. There is some distance in terms of how far the Europeans think they are from the United States in terms of when this strait is going to reopen. And that may also create a real problem in terms of getting a joint communique that's really robust, particularly on the issue of Iran.
8: In terms of expectations around what Trump is going to deliver here, does he need the Europeans? What does he want from the Europeans? He obviously wants help, but is that required here to get the picture to improve, Ollie? I'm just wondering kind of what the diplomacy looks like. Trump normally leaves these things early, but does he need to stay to keep the Europeans kind of on board with this narrative to get to Friday, to get a positive deal in the Gulf?
10: I mean, I think that the Europeans have been hoping, you know, throughout the Trump presidency and have been, you know, very disappointed throughout, that at a certain point, Trump may actually need help from the Europeans. I think this, in these negotiations with Iran, is potentially a way in which they can offer some help. I mean, we need to set up a whole sort of monitoring framework. The Europeans have their own economic sanctions on the Iranians as well. They say that they're open in sort of relieving those if we get to these different milestones. But creating all of this architecture, all of this monitoring, and of course, the President of the United States is talking about this reconstruction fund that could be about $300 billion. The United States does not want to be seen writing any checks from the U.S. government to the Iranians. Here come the Europeans, potentially European governments, potentially European companies. So again, these are all the issues that are going to be sort of thrashed out. But of course, you know, the Europeans seeking as ever to get a seat at the table and quite literally have one for the next few hours with the President of the United States.
8: Okay, Ollie, continue the coverage. Enjoying it. Thank you very much indeed. Oliver Crook, our chief Europe correspondent, joining us in Evian. Let's talk about kind of where we are with the market this morning. Quiet session when it comes to equities, certainly relative to the last couple of days. The highlight thus far has certainly been what has come out of Japan, where we've seen the BOJ delivering a rate hike, plus also the press conference. Skylar's here to kind of walk us through what the action looks like. Good morning.
12: Good morning.
8: As expected.
12: Yeah, I mean, I think largely as expected. Partly that's because you're not going to get a huge amount of new policy when you have the Bank of Japan just generally moving at this very glacial pace. What I will say is maybe it's a bit more interesting on the JGB side in terms of you had a reduction in QT. Yeah. Now, again, it's a very glacial pace in terms of you're not getting that until April 2027. But it's very much failed to cheer the market. And I think that's very representative of the issue with JGBs generally. There's not a buyer at the long end. And yes, you're getting a reduction in supply, but there's no one to come in. It's not cheering the market because the Bank of Japan still owns something like 45% of JGB's outstanding. And if that can't get people excited or happy, then I don't know why, you know, a modest reduction kind of in 2027 would make that much of a difference.
11: Eric Lonergan telling us earlier, essentially, we're all in hock to the Japanese bond markets right now, particularly at the long end. I mean, is there a scenario where the BOJ turns more hawkish post this decision and that starts to cap some of the sell-off they're seeing? How does this transpire from here? What are the global ramifications?
12: Yeah, I mean, it's an interesting one because I think if they were more aggressive on tapering QT, then in a roundabout way, that could be quite reassuring for the market in terms of if you don't have the possibility that long-end yields become very disorderly, then you can continue tightening at a faster pace. And the worry for the long-end in particular is, yes, it's followed terminal expectations up. And so if you have terminal expectations continuing to rise, it can certainly justify a higher yield at that long-end. But also term premium has been a big consideration of that. And so if you have something insulating that, it's very positive. And the issue for the rest of the market is the Bank of Japan and JGBs has been the floor for G10 for such a long time, and that floor is rising, and it makes people more aware of the risk that you have elsewhere, especially when you have kind of flare-ups around fiscal concerns. It makes your other countries that have fiscal slippage, those bond markets, worried.
9: It's quite amazing that we are at multi-decade highs on Japanese yields, and that takes us to 1%. That tells us just how low they have been and what support that has provided to the global economy. Skylar, thank you very much. Skylar Montgomery-Koning from the Bloomberg Markets Live team. She reminds us that we get inflation data out of Europe tomorrow, well, out of the UK in particular. German ZEW data coming today, so that's certainly something we'll be watching, and some of that coming from energy markets. With that in mind, Jeff Currie will be with the team at 9:45 London time. That's it for the opening trade. The Pulse is next.
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25: President Trump insists that the Strait of Hormuz will be completely reopened by Friday, but that's met with skepticism by leaders at the G7 summit. NVIDIA joins the AI borrowing frenzy, selling $25 billion worth of bonds while SpaceX continues to rocket. Plus, the Bank of Japan raises interest rates to their highest since 1995 and says it could keep hiking depending on the economy. Now, there is quite a lot going on. Happy Tuesday, everyone. The G7 in full swing in Evian, France. A lot of the discussions not only will be on the Strait of Hormuz, but of course we have a look at what's happening with the BOJ saying that the FX rate is important, but is not a policy target. So this is what I'm looking at for the markets. S&P futures pretty much flat. So look, yen is one we are looking at very closely, 160.23, and then Brent at 82.05. Now let's also take a look at the European markets map. Look, the rally in U.S. stocks definitely pausing, traders waiting for the Fed policy decision under Kevin Warsh. The Bank of Japan again raising its benchmark rate to 1%. The Reserve Bank of Australia keeping its key interest rate unchanged. And then you can see we're seeing a little bit of green across the screen with the DAX, the CAC, and the FTSE MIB in Italy. Now, this is the other thing we're watching out for. I know it's been a big week for I don't know if I'd call them spaceys, but people that are interested in space, I would put myself in that category. SpaceX pre-market gained some 10.5%. So for the conversations that matter and the insights you need, let's get started.

0: newsmakers, and market movers. This is The Pulse with Francine Lacqua.
1: Well, good morning, everyone, and welcome to The Pulse. I'm Francine Lacqua here in London. Now, U.S. President Donald Trump has insisted that plans are on track for the Strait of Hormuz to fully reopen on Friday. But world leaders at the G7 summit in France have voiced skepticism, even as President Trump says traffic flows are already improving.
2: The Strait is already partially opened. As you know, they're doing a little hunting for a couple of mines that they've already found. But it's essentially ships are starting to go out now. On Friday, it'll be completely opened.
1: Let's get straight to Ollie Crook, our chief Europe correspondent, who's at the G7 summit in Evian. Apart from the beautiful view, Ollie, what concerns do allies actually have?
3: Well, I think they don't even know sort of where to begin in terms of the narrative structure of how to respond to this Iran deal, because they don't really know what's in it at the moment. And they've been talking about potentially having a role on the day after a ceasefire. We've heard it from the very beginning from Emmanuel Macron on some very practical levels, militarily, for example, demining the Strait of Hormuz. But for all of these leaders, they really need to get their handle on what this deal actually is, what the provisions of it are, and to really be satisfied with the fact that this is going to be effectively the end of the war, and they will not be in harm's way if they participate. You've also had some leaders like Giorgia Meloni, for example, who say they don't really want to participate in any of this unless there is a full deal with Iran that also includes Lebanon, which obviously brings along with it a number of different complications from the sort of Israeli side. But for the G7 leaders who are in the room right now with President Donald Trump, it's going to be really pressing him in terms of what this deal includes, what they see in terms of the provisions for the Strait of Hormuz. The Iranians have said that it's only going to be toll-free for 60 days. So a lot of it's going to be a fact-finding mission, and then we can get into the conversations where the Europeans can participate, particularly on things like sanction relief. We had heard it from the E4 European leaders of the UK, Germany, Italy, France, when this deal was first announced, saying that they could be open to reducing sanctions if they understand the sort of milestones that the Iranians are being sort of judged against. But again, there is so much distance and so much ambiguity, particularly on the issue of Iran, that I think that for many of the people and many of the people we've been speaking to, it's not clear that we're going to get a very decisive communique, particularly on the issue of Iran.
1: Oh, is the path forward for Ukraine any easier?
3: Well, listen, this is the meeting that they're having right now. So Volodymyr Zelensky arrived here this morning. He was chatting with Emmanuel Macron before the meeting. They had their little bilateral session. And right now you have the G7 leaders, Emmanuel Macron, leading that conversation with Volodymyr Zelensky in the room right now. And, of course, the real question is going to be the degree of American engagement on the question of ending the war in Ukraine. We heard from President Trump last night. He said to reporters that basically now that this issue with Iran is over, in his mind, those are sort of the message he's trying to sell, that he's ready to return his attention to the war in Ukraine. For the European leaders and for Volodymyr Zelensky, who's literally getting a seat at the table right now with the President of the United States, it's going to try to get to the President to be on his side of that debate. So really, for this new chapter of American engagement on Ukraine, the question will be, can they get the United States President on side? And we should say that a number of different things have changed since the U.S. basically disengaged from the peace process. Ukraine is on much better footing from a military standpoint. They've got that 90 billion euro alone from the Europeans, coming from a much greater position of strength, to say nothing, Francine, of the strikes that the Ukrainians are committing within Russian territory. Overnight, we understand an oil refinery right near the capital of Moscow of the Russian Federation.
1: Ollie, thanks so much. Oliver Crook there with the very latest, of course, on what's happening in Ukraine and what's happening in the Middle East. We'll be watching very, very closely all of the G7 meetings. It's also nice to look at the body language, actually, amongst the leaders to see exactly who gets along with who and whether that gives us an indication on any pacts to come. Now, let's get more on the market reaction with Elise Badois, head of VMA research at Citi. Elise, as always, thank you so much for joining us. There's just a lot going on with the price of oil and inflation, and it's unclear what the way forward is for the Trump administration in really negotiating with Iran, but the markets are really, you know, taking it in their stride. What happens to inflation from now?
4: Well, I guess we've seen incredibly resilient European markets in the face of macro headwinds. And I suppose the peace deal, even though we're waiting for the details, signals an intention. And I think that intention is a relief for everybody watching inflation. We obviously have the Fed decision tomorrow. That signal of intention comes at a very opportune time. And obviously everyone will be watching the language, perhaps because it's the chair's first meeting. But I think, you know, generally speaking, some form of relief in sight is what we see for inflation, even though a lot of the rhetoric will have to be unfolded as we go.
1: So what are you expecting from the Fed meeting? I mean, again, a lot, you know, it's the first one we get from Chairman Kevin Warsh.
4: So again, perhaps more focus on the language, on the communication than the outcome itself. I think markets are pricing it, having 70% of the market is essentially expecting perhaps still a hike towards year end. However, at Citi, we're quite dovish. We have three cuts priced in, well, sort of in our forecast, rather. And so I think, you know, let's see what the language is tomorrow. I think that's really the focus as opposed to the decision. And when you look at other central banks, I mean, we've had the hike in Europe last week, but we're really feeling like this is coming to perhaps the end of that cycle. Yeah. And with the peace deal, obviously, that creates the environment where that's possible.
1: So the ECB could even be one and done?
4: At the moment, our economists are forecasting essentially potentially looking for a cut next year. Yeah. But we're not forecasting anything else yet. So maybe coming to the end of that cycle, which is obviously a positive signal for risk assets.
1: Okay, and we'll talk a little bit, of course, about what this means for the UK, but also AI. Elise Badoit from Citi stays with us. Let's get on to AI. Actually, first, let's start with space. SpaceX jumping again this morning in pre-market trading. Shares climbing 20% yesterday. The company's market value is now more than $2.5 trillion, putting it amongst the top six largest companies in the world. Now, we're joined by Neil Campling, our senior strategist focused on tech. Neil, thank you for joining us. So look, appetite for SpaceX shares, you know, it's pretty strong. Is it going to abate at some point, or how big can the company get?
5: There's definitely, obviously, an element of euphoria and a halo effect at the moment. One thing to be aware of is today will mark the first day that options trading begins around the stock. So if people want to position accordingly for a longer term scenarios in terms of whether it's a higher or lower pricing, they can do that. We spoke to some hedge funds this morning who did say that there is no stock available to borrow. So if hedge funds did want to take an aggressive position against the company, they're unable to do that yet so far. So there are some technical factors at play here, as well as the kind of the hype cycle around the stock.
1: I'm a little bit obsessed also with the Anthropic story. So we know that Anthropic executives met White House officials after this pretty incredible order to, you know, stop selling its most advanced models to foreign nationals. Like, what exactly is at the heart of this, and what do we know?
5: I think there's two factors. One, of course, is these models are so powerful, we need to ensure that they are safe for general purpose use and not at risk being used by bad actors. The second element as well, of course, is that in the global kind of IP wars that we've had for many years, and ensuring that the US keeps hold of those technology superpowers, if you like, and those tools, you also need to make sure that you have the protections around those use cases. So I'd expect that we will likely hear that they have been able to get around some of these issues that they've had in the coding recently, because Anthropic is very quick in terms of the growth, but also in terms of the actual ecosystem and improvements to the actual underlying technology.
1: Okay, Neil, thank you so much. Neil Campling there with the very latest, of course, on some of the AI signals. I mean, there's also a lot of demand for NVIDIA's bond sales. Elise, I mean, overall, what is AI at the moment? I know it seems to be, you know, it's CapEx, it's spending, it's giving U.S. consumer quite a lot of hope and impetus. Do you worry about what kind of impact it has on the economy's longer term?
4: So I think if you look, the lens I would use is really obviously Europe. You know, it's all the focus is on the U.S. But I think, you know, when I look at what it means for Europe, it's tempting to think that it's all in the U.S. And actually, as the story moves from, I guess, infrastructure to adoption, you have a lot of opportunities around the world, and opportunities that tends to be cheaper in other regions. So the way we tend to look at this is, you know, it's the underlying growth driver. We've seen essentially since the start of the war this huge outperformance from AI-driven countries, mm-hmm. AI-driven sectors, really underlying, you know, supporting the market, and it goes unabated. And we are going to keep on looking at this. I think another point I'd like to make estimate is sort of the bottom-up perspective. And when you look at the Q1 results, we've seen more and more CEOs embracing AI and talking about it. And so as we move to execution, to adoption, we're going to see more of that in H1 results. And as we are, you know, in the years to come, the investment will go through. I think specifically for Europe, which is the region I look at, you have an opportunity. Yes, it may be later than the US, but it's coming.
1: Yeah. At what level? Because I guess if you're not doing the LLMs, then it could be in the implementation. It could be in kind of, you know, I guess the value chain proposition is different if you're sitting in Europe than in the US.
4: Correct. So it's different. It's impacting different markets, but I guess industrials, medtech are sectors that can benefit. And, you know, beyond LLMs, you have opportunities such as, I guess, such as physical AI, for example. Yeah. And that's a real proposition for, I guess, you know, the European industrial sector, which is in need of that physical AI to compensate for perhaps higher costs, higher labor costs.
1: Elisa, when we talk a lot about Europe, there's always an underlying kind of concern about Europe because we're, you know, because of the proximity, I guess, to Ukraine, because some of, I guess, the valuations are a little bit different. I mean, how do you see Europe developing? Do you see it becoming more competitive in the years to come?
4: So I think that there are two things I'd like to flag here. First of all, Francine, this is the biggest question we get from investors. In particular, a lot of doubts, a lot of questions around the fiscal story. But actually, as we monitor the fiscal story and we look at data, we see those fact results coming through. So that fiscal story is happening slowly, but it's happening. And it's sort of almost like a tidal wave, just like AI. So I think that's the first thing I would talk about. Then secondly, you know, geopolitics, you know, shocks. We've seen so many shocks, essentially, since COVID. The biggest discussion I have with the C-suite, which in my role I have a lot of these discussions, is really around this resiliency. And I think a lot of the C-suite has moved from being focused on, you know, really efficiency, I would say in the last 20 years, moving to resiliency combined with efficiency. And I think that's the opportunity for AI to come in and help with that. And we've seen so much more resilient results, even though, you know, we had a supply chain shock, we had an oil shock, we had a rate shock. We have CFOs and CEOs that are adapting with new tools. They're becoming more agile. And I think we're seeing that in the European base. And I know it's a long-term story, but we are seeing the signs.
1: I mean, Germany is a different Germany than 4 years ago because of the spending plans. Mm-hmm. Has that already filtered through?
4: So we see some of that, as I say, through factory orders. We monitor them. I think they peaked quite, we saw a spike, particularly in March, for example. But we have to look, and we have as analysts, to look at some bottom-up data and some evidence. But we are seeing it coming through. That said, I want to temper everything. I mean, obviously, as we look at European equities, we forecast, you know, the S&P 600 is at its peak. And so, you know, we probably have a lot of that deal priced in. I think the longer term story has to come from broadening, and it has to come from that earnings story that I'm talking about. Mm-hmm. And so we see upside of perhaps maybe 13% by mid-2027. So it's still, you know, subdued gains.
1: How much do you look at currency and actually what the dollar does to kind of, you know, help or hinder with Europe?
4: So what we're seeing with energy, obviously, that's going to be, and the Fed, that's going to be the question of the impact on the dollar, obviously. I guess whether you're a dollar investor or a foreign currency investor will make a difference. But let's see on that one, because we do need, on that, I've talked about the intention and the peace deal, we need to see the execution. And that's going to be the energy and then feeding it to the dollar. So that's you know, we need a little bit more evidence to play through in the execution for that.
1: Elise, thank you so much. Elise Badoiter, head of research for EMEA City. Now, coming up, heading for normal, the BOJ's deputy governor says Japan's central bank will keep its bond buying stable from next April. We'll have plenty more on that next. And this is Bloomberg.
6: Welcome back to Yeah, That's a Pepper Thing. First up, we've got Harrison wrapping his Dr. Pepper in a tiny quilt so it feels at home. Oh, how tender. That's a pepper thing! And over to Becca, who's whispering affirmations to her can.
7: You're sweet. You're unique. You're the best thing I ever poured over ice.
6: She swears it makes it taste better. It's not a science thing, but it's a pepper thing! Why do they all do it? All for that sweet, delicious, truly one-of-a-kind taste of Dr. Pepper. It's a pepper thing!
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19: Tune in to Bloomberg Surveillance, The Fed Decides, starting at 1:30 p.m. Eastern.
1: The conversations that matter, the insights you need. This is The Pulse, and I'm Francie Lacroix here in London. Now, the Bank of Japan has raised its benchmark interest rate by a quarter percentage point to 1%. That's the highest since 1995. Now, the Deputy Governor Uchida says the BOJ will keep raising interest rates in line with the economy while flagging that the Middle East conflict as a risk to watch. Well, let's get more with Paul Jackson, Bloomberg's Japan economy and government editor. Paul, thank you for joining us. So the rate hike was widely expected. What's been the market reaction so far?
22: The market reaction has been pretty calm. The yen hasn't been waving around or falling off a cliff. So I think that's a positive sign that they got the messaging about right. Also looking at stocks in Tokyo today, we saw the Nikkei index briefly go above 70,000 for the first time. So that shows that equity investors also took this rate hike in their stride. So far, so good. Also, we had deputy governor filling in for the governor who's been hospitalized at the press briefing today. And he did a very steady job. It was a very clear voice, gave a consistent message. The yen didn't waver, as mentioned just now. And I think he stuck to the script, the message that they will continue with interest rates. And he also talked through and explained some of these changes they've made to their bond purchase program, too.
1: Yeah, so there's a lot of, I mean, again, it was quite extraordinary, actually, having the BOJ deputy governor standing in for the governor Ueda. But overall, we talk about, you know, them hitting a normalization milestone. What does that mean?
22: Well, it's a little bit difficult to understand this because, you know, they've still got the huge holdings of bonds and also ETFs. But if you think of scaling back your holdings with active paring back of your purchases, they've basically finished that phase with today's announcement. What they're saying is that from next April, they're going to be continuing to buy at 2 trillion yen's worth of bond buys a month. Now, that's a large amount, incredible amount, it seems. But when you think of it, before they started, they embarked on this huge stimulus program. They were buying 1.8 trillion yen of bonds every month. So in a sense, had a bit of inflation, 1.8 gets you to 2. They're going back to what was normal policy before the Kuroda stimulus era. So in a sense, they've got back to that point in normal policy for the Bank of Japan. Now, of course, there are other people who would argue that the Bank of Japan shouldn't be buying any bonds. Given what the holdings are at the moment, if they went down to that level, I think there would be ructions in markets. So it's in that sense that we've got a milestone today.
1: Paul, thank you so much. Terrific briefing on what exactly is going on with the BOJ, Paul Jackson. Look, if you look at the yen, it's definitely paired a little bit, or it paired a small advance against the dollar after the BOJ deputy governor again suggested that policymakers just won't rush into more interest rates. I'm also looking at yields on 10 and 20-year sovereign bonds. In Japan, each rising about 7 basis points. Those on other tenors also a little bit higher on the day, again on speculation that the BOJ may need to move more decisively to stem inflation. Now, consumer spending and investment in China has fallen to levels not seen since the pandemic, in a sign of growing pressure on the world's second largest economy. Now, in contrast, industrial production was better than forecast. Joining us now is Bloomberg's Balazs Pence. Balazs, thank you for joining us. So there are signs of growing divergence in China's economy. What exactly are the risks?
0: Yes, Francine, this is another piece of evidence for what a lot of people are calling a two-speed economy, where we have this tech sector in China that's growing really, really fast on the back of demand for a lot of AI-related products. These chip makers are doing really well. Exports are doing quite well. But that's not translating to a broad-based growth in the economy. And of particular concern is the consumer economy. Demand is still quite weak, and there just seems no sign that the Chinese consumer is willing to spend, which has been a concern for the global economy ever since the pandemic. Just think about the size of the Chinese consumer economy, the consumer base, and the leverage they have on the entire global economy. If they don't start to spend, that creates an overhang for the entire global economy, and that's what's giving global policymakers some headaches.
1: So, Balazs, what are the options for policymakers at this point to actually help revive domestic demand?
0: Well, if there's one thing we learned since the pandemic is that it's very, very difficult to budge those Chinese consumers off their unwillingness to spend right now. So we are getting back into the conversation about what policymakers can do. There's a growing expectation that there will be rate cuts, potentially a triple R cut. There's growing expectation that there might be more spending that the central government can do. So there are some options that the policymakers in China do have. But as we have discovered over the past half decade, it's going to be very, very difficult to change that dynamic.
1: Balazs, I mean, what do people most misunderstand about China when you look at, you know, at some of the intricacies that you're explaining? What does it all mean for investors?
0: Well, I think it's really interesting that we saw a reaction in the yuan today. It came off a little bit. The yuan has been really, really strong. So there is some dynamic there where the Chinese consumers do have more firepower because of the stronger yuan. We've seen that in Hong Kong in particular, and sort of Chinese tourism picking up a little bit showed that. But in general, there is this reluctance among Chinese consumers to open their wallets, if you will, to spend more. They are kind of very reluctant to let go of their savings, and that's what's been really, really vexing policymakers to try to get that to change.
1: Balazs, thank you so much, as ever, for the terrific briefing. Balazs Pence there with the very latest on China. Now, a couple of things we're watching out for. Of course, SpaceX shares. We've been watching them all week. Well, they've surged in pre-market trading, putting the stock on track to extend a rally following its blockbuster debut last week. It's poised to build on the more than 40% gain across SpaceX's first two sessions as a public company. Now, the gains have lifted the market value of the rocket and AI company founded by Elon Musk above $2.5 trillion as of Monday's close, bringing it within striking distance of Amazon's nearly $2.7 trillion valuation. Coming up, an exclusive conversation with the chief executive of Ireland's biggest bank on the Irish economy, on interest rates, and much more. You don't want to miss the interview with Colin Hunt from AIB. That's coming up next, and this is Bloomberg.

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4: Good morning, everyone. Welcome to The Pulse. I'm Francie Lacroix here in London, and these are your top stories. President Trump insists that the Strait of Hormuz will be completely reopened by Friday, but that's met with a little bit of skepticism by leaders at the G7 summit in France. While SpaceX shares surge pre-market, putting the stock on track to extend a rally following its blockbuster debut last week, plus the Bank of Japan raises interest rates to their highest since 1995 and says it could keep hiking depending on the economy. Now, Irish GDP fell 12% in the first 3 months of the year as the multinational sector shrank. Irish bank AIB has forecast that growth in Ireland is expected to slow overall this year as rising prices dampen consumer demand. Now, the outlook was published last month, weeks before the U.S. and Iran agreed to end a war that's driven up global energy prices. With us now for an exclusive conversation, I'm delighted to say, is Colin Hunt, the chief executive of AIB. Mr. Hunt, thank you for joining us.
5: Good morning.
4: I know you said last month, or AIB forecast last month, that actually there will be a slowdown because of the conflict. But with this kind of agreement in place, do you see that this forecast being revised upwards?
5: Well, I think last year we had an exceptionally good year with modified domestic demand of just a touch under 5% in Ireland in real terms. And we think it'll be a little bit above 2.5% this year. But I think it's too early to say in relation to what we're seeing overnight and what we've seen in the past number of days. It's a very welcome truce that we've seen emerging in the Middle East. Will it lead to a durable, lasting peace? I don't know. And I also am somewhat concerned about the length of time it's going to take for us to see the supply infrastructure, right, critical supply infrastructure in the energy sector in the Middle East, returning to where it was at the start of this year. So I wouldn't be getting overly excited at this stage about a sustained moderation in oil prices, or indeed I wouldn't be getting overexcited about a significant reduction in risks to the global economic outlook.
4: But what does it show us? I mean, is Ireland just too dependent on these energy price swings?
5: Ireland has been an exceptionally successful economy, really, I suppose, going back over the past 10 years. We've seen a significant increase in total employment. I'm old enough to remember when there was 1 million people at work in Ireland, and that was within the last 40 years. Today we've got 2.8 million people at work. We're way beyond the levels we had even pre-COVID. So the Irish economic model has proven to be a very resilient success, notwithstanding the fact that we're dealing with a very uncertain global environment. And we've been dealing with that uncertain global environment now for the best part of a decade. I've frequently remarked that every generation is condemned to have to deal with one black swan event. We've had one every year. If you go back all the way to Brexit, and we had the global pandemic, we had Trump, tariffs, Liberation Day, invasion of Ukraine, and the conflict that's ongoing in the Middle East now. Well, hopefully it has come to an end.
4: Yeah, it's been 4 or 5 years of nonstop crisis at least once a year, around January, February time. The ECB raised interest rates again.
5: Yes.
4: Will you be passing on those rate increases to your mortgage holders?
5: Oh, we never give forward indication of what we're going to do in terms of interest rate changes.
4: When will you decide?
5: Well, we'll have an ALCO meeting later on this month, an Asset Liability Committee meeting later on this month, and we'll make a decision in that context. We were very restrained on the way up. So of the official, when we went through the last phase of monetary policy tightening led by the ECB, we passed on about 45% of the tightening to our mortgage customers. We're very conscious of the need to play our role in ensuring that the Irish economy remained resilient.
4: So what does it depend on? I mean, if we have a resolution of the conflict, or at least a memorandum of understanding that things, you know, quieten down, and we could look at the ECB potentially cut interest rates, is that when you decide to actually just hold it out for 6 months to see what happens?
5: Well, let's wait and see what happens. Obviously, we've had, like, I'm not going to prejudge the decision of my colleagues in relation to where interest rates should be set later on this month. But let's wait and see what happens. I think the president of the ECB made it very clear that they are not in any way pre-committed to any more moves. I think they were somewhat pre-committed to the 25 basis point move we had last week, and that was sort of very, very well heralded. Market is speculation we're going to see another quarter, maybe two quarters between now and the end of the year. She has made it clear we are not pre-committed to a particular path, and I think it's going to be very, very data dependent. Let's wait and see. Do we have the early signs of a sustained fall in inflation pressures, particularly in core inflation across the European Union, because they have a singular policy objective, as we all know. It's 2%. It's currently running at 3.2. They have a job to do.
4: Talk to me a little bit about AI. So how is the bank, your bank adopting to AI, and what does it mean for future job hires?
5: Well, the good news is that we are maintaining our graduate recruitment levels where they were before before the introduction of AI, before the AI revolution, because I firmly believe that if we are going to develop a pool of talent to lead the bank in the future, we get them from graduate cohorts. And it's really important that we don't take away the bottom rung of the career ladder. So we're very committed to maintaining our graduate recruitment level at the level it was in previous years.
4: Do you think a lot of companies are doing that in Ireland?
5: I think it isn't only exclusive to Ireland. It's happening right the way across professional services. It's happening in consulting. It's happening in law firms as well. But we're very committed to maintaining our current graduate recruitment levels. And I'm very proud of the fact that for 7 years in a row, as voted by graduates, we've been the most popular recruiter in financial services in Ireland. I'm very proud of that, particularly when it comes from the graduates themselves. But in terms of overall AI, my view on this is that we just don't know where the technology is going to take us. But I think that we need to respond to what is the early stages of industrial revolution by being extraordinarily agile. We're still in the foothills of this revolution, in my view. It's going to utterly transform the world. I just don't know where the technology is going to take us. So it's more important than ever that we remain agile. From our own perspective, we've increased our investment to $400 million a year.
4: Okay.
5: And we have invested very heavily in cyber defense. Mm-hmm. That's the number one priority for us. Our customers engage most of the time with us using our mobile technology. We've 99.9% service availability. We've got to maintain that for our customers. But we're also looking at deploying AI internally in terms of our legal department, internal legal communications, in terms of our HR department. And we have an agent in our call centres who has handled more than 2 million calls now since the start of last year. And she's doing it with very high net promoter scores from our customers.
4: That's very impressive. Now, Meta has, of course, cut jobs. And
5: yes.
4: I think a lot of those jobs also came from Ireland, about 20%,
5: yes,
4: because of their big hub. Do you worry about Ireland being over-reliant on tech jobs that will actually change and shift?
5: Ireland as an anchor for the for global technology in a European context has been a huge boon to the Irish economy the past number of years. We've seen it not only in terms of employment, but we've seen it also in terms of the fiscal position. Very strong corporation tax receipts being generated by that part of the economy. We are going through a period clearly of labour market loosening in the tech sector. We're seeing it in two ways. One was the announcement that we've had from Meta of job cuts. I suspect we're going to see more of that. We're seeing it reflected in wage inflation. So Overall wage inflation in Ireland running at about 4% in nominal terms, but in the tech sector, which would have been quite high, back to sort of mid 1% at this stage. So the impact is being felt. But will Ireland remain a key hub for Europe, for tech in Europe? Yes.
4: Talk to me about the EU presidency, which Ireland takes over, of course, in July. What does that mean for regulatory change? What do you want to see happen?
5: Well, Ireland is going to be taking over the presidency for the eighth time, and it's a really big deal for a small country, and the government has laid out a very, very ambitious agenda, including simplification and also including advancing the cause of the single market. So I'm all for simplification.
4: Yeah. Private credit, how exposed are you to it?
5: We're not exposed.

0: We've had numerous reports that artificial intelligence is reshaping the jobs market, threatening to make junior roles obsolete. But is a job apocalypse, I can't say it, but you know what I mean, a job apocalypse, really underway, or are employers using AI as an excuse to make layoffs? Well, Bloomberg Economics has been looking at the data for the UK, and Anna Andrade from the team joins us now. Anna, always a pleasure. So what does the data show us?
1: Hi, good morning. So yeah, jobs data is one of the best data sets that economists have to measure the early signs of technological change. And actually what we've done is we've looked at both online job vacancies in the UK, that we have very granular data for more than 400 different types of jobs. We've also looked at payrolls. And the picture that emerges there fails to support the case that there's a significant impact of AI on the labor market. So going a bit more into the specifics, what we see is that on online job vacancies, it's true that it's been those occupations that are more expensive exposed to AI that since the release of ChatGPT have seen the biggest drops in labor demand. But once you place this into broader context and you look at what has happened prior to that, so you see it's not the start of a new trend. It was happening even before the release of ChatGPT. And I think more interesting, once you look at zoom into the last 2 years when the jobs market in the UK was really cooling, that link doesn't hold. So what it shows is that it's not really a sustained trend and doesn't explain the weakness in the jobs market. And once you move to payrolls, the picture is broadly the same. There's not really a correlation between exposure and job losses. If anything, there's actually an increase in workers that are more exposed in the payrolls data. That's our finding.
0: So, and is it fair to say that the impact is more significant, I guess, in certain other sectors, but not the whole economy?
1: I think even in those top 25% more exposed sectors, you're failing to see a clear, strong impact. That's not to say, obviously, that there's not some job occupations, some tasks that obviously are already being disrupted by AI. What we also know is that we can compare with usage data. Actually, Anthropic has put out its own measure of exposure, but usage exposure based on how its users are using Claude, for which tasks and for how long. And what that shows you as well is that actually usage remains a very small fraction of what's theoretically possible. So that chimes with our findings on the jobs data.
0: So could it come later? Is this a question of timeline or just the impact where, you know, overexposed or over-indexed to a lot of change?
1: Yeah, no, definitely. And I mean, we're clear about this in our note. We're not saying that AI is not going to be transformational. I think there's AI has the characteristics of what economists like to call the next general purpose technology, which can have very far-reaching implications for the economy. I think there's two schools of thought right here. One is that this disruption is going to happen fast. In a five-year horizon, you're going to see it in the jobs data, in productivity gains. There's a lot of money riding on it, on the markets. I guess what we're sort of trying to push for a bit by looking at the data, and this is what we see so far, is that it might not be that sort of revolutionary change. We might just see more of an incremental pace of adoption showing up incrementally on productivity gains, on the jobs market. That doesn't mean that the impact on the final level of GDP won't be the same. It just means that it won't be as visible in the data. So we're pushing more for right now, so far, from what we see. It seems like it's heading that way.
0: Thanks so much. Anna Andrade there from Bloomberg Economics. Coming up, oil heads for its longest losing streak this year. We'll discuss all of the outlook with Jeff Currie. That's coming up next. And this is Bloomberg.
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6: Welcome back, everyone. The conversations that matter, the insights you need. This is a Pulse, and I'm Francine Lacqua here in London. Now, oil is headed for its longest losing streak this year. That's as a U.S.-Iran deal to reopen the Strait of Hormuz has boosted expectations for a revival in supply. Well, oil's drop to the lowest since early March has erased most of the gains since seen during the conflict. So lots and lots and lots to discuss with Jeff Currie, executive co-chair at Abax Partners, who joins us now. Jeff, I'm so excited to speak to you today because I have a million and one questions about what exactly happens next. So what's going to happen if the Iran-U.S. deal actually goes through?
7: I think the main implication is it was extremely challenging to get to this ceasefire. Mm-hmm. Maintaining it is going to be even more challenging, which means the uncertainty remains quite high. This is reflected in the actions of physical players. Nobody's changing their behavior on it. I think that is really the important conclusion here. Whether it's Maersk or Mitsui, they're not going to bring ships in there because it may create a near-term solution because you're going to flush all that oil that's trapped in the Gulf out. But the longer term, and by the way, it's about 60 million barrels. It'll cover 10 days of inventory. But after that, you really have to question, what is the long-term solution here? And nobody right now has an answer for that.
6: So are you telling me that actually the price of oil fell too much? Or is it too optimistic?
7: By the way, I think it's falling for real reasons. And the real reasons is that people are destocking. The uncertainty, whether if it's financial positions, people go, I can't hold risk in this market anymore. It's the policy uncertainty is too high. And as a result, open interest is collapsing in the overall positions. If you look at VAR, value at risk, that's in the oil market today, we're dropping to some of the lowest levels seen, which means people aren't holding positions. But it's not just the financial guys. The physical people are doing the same. Did you see the German heating oil numbers? They're not restocking because they believe the uncertainty is going to lead to a lower price tomorrow. Why am I in this market today? I can buy cheaper tomorrow.
6: Okay, so I mean, you touched on this. First of all, how quickly will flows through the Strait of Hormuz return to normal? Do we have an answer for that?
7: The answer is it's going to take months and not until the end of the year. Let's say the ceasefire, it works as planned on Friday. It would be probably by the end of the year you could even begin to talk about a resumption to normality. Yeah. And the idea, though, is you'd have that flush of the 60 million barrels that are caught inside come out. Maybe it's 60-plus million barrels. And if you're drawing on average 6 million barrels per day right now, that means you would cover 6 days or 10 days of inventory draws. After that, you still have the other problem. So before we can answer anything, you got to answer, how do you get the ships to want to go back into the Gulf? We have not answered that problem yet. So, again, I say it's a near-term solution as you flush it, but longer-term, you don't have a problem.
6: So how quickly, then, can Gulf producers actually restore productions?
7: The Saudi can do it the quickest because they recycle their oil, their fields at a very high frequency. They can do it almost like that. The Emiratis can do it rather quickly. When you get to Kuwait, Iraq, Bahrain, Qatar, we're talking months, if not years. Like Qatar, like the LNG facility. I mean, you took a big hit.
6: Yeah.
7: So all of this is going to take, you know, months to recover. And people say we've never seen this before. Hey, wait, yes, we've saw in COVID. Remember, you shut, you know, 10 million barrels per day of production. The U.S., it took 2 to 3 years to get back to normal. And it took many of these countries years to get back to normal.
6: Yeah, but logistically, this is different, right? I mean, have we ever seen a case in point like this?
7: Were you
6: shut because they've been attacked?
7: Oh, so yes. Take the Iranian Revolution in 1979. You shut those wells immediately. Well, we've seen this over and over. People go, oh, well, these were all different. We don't know if they're different or not. What we do know is when you shut them, you don't turn them back on immediately. And the most recent example using modern technology was COVID. Right. You shut them for the same reason.
6: But these are shut and damaged, or just shut?
7: They're shut, but you damage some. Think about COVID. You shut those relatively, in a very similar type of fashion, and it took a very long time to get them back up and running again because you got to restore pressure. Some of them have to be re-drilled. In fact, yesterday you look at the drillers rallied. Why? Because you're going to have to go back in there and re-drill those wells. But I think another important point here is the markets are treating this very differently than the way the physical markets or the operators are treating it. The financial markets are saying this is a done deal.
6: And how long? You've touched on this, but when you look at the lost inventories, how far away are we from replenishing those? It just feels like there's market hope that it can be done like this.
7: Oh no, it can't be.
6: This is months.
7: We're talking a billion barrels of oil that has already been lost that needs to be replenished. Some of it in strategic reserves, some of it in commercial inventories. You got to restart all of this. Go back to look at where we have tertiary inventories. Tertiary inventories are not the ones held by the wholesalers or the big producers. They're the ones held by consumers. That's what tertiary means. The German heating oil stocks are, we can see what people hold in their own tanks. I challenge everybody to go look at a picture of that. They keep going down. Why? Because those consumers think they're going to buy heating oil tomorrow at a cheaper price, and they keep delaying that. Whether it's people driving, I think it was Walmart or Costco in the U.S. said they're buying 10 gallons less than what they were before on each purchase. Why? Because they're running their stocks down on their cars waiting for the drop in price. So we have this destocking going on across the world right now because everybody anticipates, hey, we're going to get lower prices. Then I'm going to buy, which means there's pent-up demand. It's the opposite here. Then, there was no precautionary inventories held. There was at the beginning. That's what ran us up to, let's say, 110, 120. But now we're doing the opposite. We're draining those precautionary inventories, expecting the supply to come.
6: Okay, jet fuel. I mean, because I'm going to get calls from, sisters and family saying, can people still go on holiday? This was the big concern a couple of weeks. I don't see much having been changed.
7: No, nothing has.
6: Nothing.
7: I mean, if you really think about, in Europe, where they go, oh, we got so much comfort. They got comfort because they were getting this all from the U.S. Because the U.S. was exporting 2 million barrels per day more since it started, with most of it going to Europe, but all of that coming out of storage. It was never a sustainable solution to begin with.
6: So do you worry about the summer?
7: I'm worrying about all of these markets. We're going to get a reprieve, and I think the markets already try to price that in, of that flush out. Assuming we get a signed deal on Friday, you'd flush that. And by the way, of that leakage that's happened, it was roughly about 120, maybe some people put it 150 million barrels. 40% of that leaked out. That's where you get to these numbers.
6: Jeff, what's the biggest lesson you've learned from this crisis?
7: That the abundance illusion, I call it the abundance illusion. And when you think about what Jimmy Carter said February 1977, he went on TV and he warned about the physical scarcity. And what happened, we know. He ended up losing his presidency, but he introduced the idea of energy transition, and he basically warned people they need to change their behavior. Every politician from that point forward learned, never identify the scarcity ever again. Create the illusion of abundance. And whether if it's releasing SPRs, talking this market down, George Bush Sr. did it, Clinton did it, all the way through to Trump. Every single president since that time period have done that. And the question that they use is they use that SPR to bridge the gap. We're getting to the point that gap, the ability to bridge it, we're down into the weeks. And hence why I think we're witnessing the question about a sustainable deal or not is get a deal in, get it out to bridge that gap. But the main lesson I've learned is the abundance illusion, and it is a really important policy tool.
6: Yeah.
7: But the question is, how long will it last?
6: I mean, I was going to ask, does anything change on the back of this? Or, are there lasting or permanent after effects of the crisis?
7: Oh, absolutely. And I think it's going to be, we're going to go back to what the energy transit, when Jimmy Carter announced the energy transition in 1977, had nothing to do with the environment. It had everything to do with energy security. We're going back to that world of energy security, and people are going to diversify. You know, will they just be completely, well, places like Korea and Japan completely dependent upon the Gulf? No, they're going to be diversifying their supply source. Think about when we came out of the financial crisis, what did we learn? You wanted to diversify your counter risk. You know, we had bilateral agreements before. It's going to be the same here. We're going to see diversification. And when we think about what energy transition was all about, transitioning yourself away from one source of energy, i.e. it was oil at the time, to multiple sources. Things like, and this is the new dual order that we argued a year ago, which is have a little bit of, you know, oil, gas, wind, solar, you know, uranium, have the whole gambit there. Now, the benefit of the ones that are the safest is that they decarbonize things like wind, solar, and uranium, because we all have that and they're easy to do. But I think the key message here and what people are going to do is go back to the original, you know, diversification of energy sources, whether if it's suppliers or energy types.
8: But Jeff, I mean, a lot of the LNG, for example, from the U.S. or, you know, is already being bought by Asian nations. So what does someone like China do?
7: China, I would argue, they exemplify the new dual order. In fact, I wrote a piece recently arguing that, you know, the only group that ever heeded Carter's advice coming out of that famous, it was a sweater speech he gave where he said, you know, we have a crisis coming. You need to diversify and do energy transition. The Chinese heeded that. The West learned the mistake of his politics out there, but the Chinese actually have 2 million barrels per day of flex. You look at the charging of the EVs, they're up 56%. Yeah, people are going to go, wait, you know, that's all coal. Yeah, I give it. So from an environmental perspective, it's not a good. They've ran those coal mines to the point they're giving up at this point right now. Yeah. Thermal coal generation is up 160%. But they invested in the EVs, and they have that optionality. That electrification optionality is absolutely critical. And we just watched how it benefited China in this type of a crisis. By the way, this crisis, we haven't got through the end of this thing. So to say we're, you know, we can assess, you know, do a, you know, anatomy of what's happened, yeah, I think is still open. But I think the key point here is China, with that optionality from electrification, is in a very strong position.
8: Jeff, always good to speak to you.
7: Great.
8: Thank you so
7: Thanks
8: much for joining
7: me.
8: Us. Jeff Currie, their executive co-chair at ABAX Markets. I'm rebranding your new shop. Tomorrow we'll be at Viva Tech in Paris. So these are just some of the guests that we'll be speaking to. Tanuja Ramdheri, the vice president of Amazon Web Services, joins me on The Pulse. That's at 9:15 a.m. UK time tomorrow from Paris. We're actually from Versailles. Up next, it's Bloomberg Brief, and this is Bloomberg.

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0: 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I'm Ed Ludlow.
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6: What is the worst Fed's response mechanism to inflation?
7: And what does it mean for the dynamics of the American fixed income market?
2: Tune in to Bloomberg Surveillance, The Fed Decides, starting at 1:30 p.m. Eastern.
8: Bloomberg Brief. I'm Bonnie Quinn in New York. Anthropic looking to lift the Trump administration's ban on its most advanced AI models. Bloomberg learning that the firm's senior technical staff met with White House officials Monday to discuss security concerns. For more, Matt Bloxham of Bloomberg Intelligence joins us now. Matt, does the company try to reassure the Trump administration that it can fix these problems, that it can, you know, put in new guardrails? Or does it just say, look, everybody else is doing it, why can't we?
9: I think it's more the latter, that they need to convince the administration that they can either fix the guardrails they've put in place or implement new ones to reassure the administration that, you know, this is a quote-unquote safe model to be accessible to anybody beyond being a U.S. national. And I think, you know, it highlights the pace of development we're seeing in AI foundational models right now, and the sophistication, particularly of Mythos, but also this Fable 5 model, which is kind of really the focus. And yes, obviously it's really spooked a lot of people, both in the commercial world and also in the kind of government world, that, you know, we're at a point now where some of the threats from what you can do with these AI models and their capabilities are really kind of raising additional questions, and that perhaps you can't be so reliant on US sourced models anymore, and that it's going to accelerate potentially the development of sovereign AI models across the world.
8: Yes, and when these models are out there, you have to ask yourself who is using them and, you know, do I need to change that? Let me ask you about an FT report. It's saying that OpenAI's losses have soared eightfold. It spent more than $34 billion on research, marketing and other costs in 2025. Annualized revenue was $20 billion. Is this sustainable, this kind of spending then?
9: I think in the short term, it is, yes, because there's just so much money pouring into the AI market. And I think, you know, investors understand that to kind of grow into the midterm revenues, you know, the company's talking about a $200 billion plus revenue run rate by 2030, that you need to continue to invest in the infrastructure to create that revenue opportunity. So, you know, I wouldn't be surprised if, you know, when assuming that they do follow through with the kind of public listing plan, that the kind of projections we're looking at anticipate deeper losses, certainly deeper cash outflow in the coming years as they kind of build out that infrastructure.
8: Matt, another prong in this story is companies going to market, right? And yesterday it was Nvidia's turn for the first time, raising debt. Now, I thought one of the things investors liked about Nvidia was that it wasn't encumbered by debt. Are they doing the right thing?
9: Yeah, like, I think they're kind of tapping into, you know, this broad capital markets enthusiasm for the AI trade right now, you know, which has definitely been helped by the SpaceX IPO. They're raising $25 billion, oversubscribed over three times. And, you know, we've seen every other major tech, US tech company come to the market in similar size this year. So, you know, huge appetite there. I think it gives them a kind of stronger overall capital structure, gives them optionality in terms of how they fund both their organic investment and maybe look to kind of expand the investments they'd be making in other companies, probably reduces their overall cost of capital. So yeah, I think, yeah, it's an opportune move and makes a lot of sense.
8: All right, Matt, we'll speak to you a little later in the program. That is Matt Bloxham of Bloomberg Intelligence. And just while we're talking tech, I want to check SpaceX. It's up another 10% in the pre-market. We are looking for it to outrank Amazon in terms of market cap, and that may happen today if these gains hold. Up 42% since its IPO just Thursday. Remember, it opened at 150, so it opened 11% above its IPO price of 135. But in total, since that 135 IPO price was set, it's up 42% plus potentially a lot more today. Coming up, the Trump administration mulling a $300 billion investment fund for Iran if a final nuclear deal is upheld. We'll take a look at what's making headlines in your front page news next. This is Bloomberg.
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15: Hello there. Just wanted to say, Primer is back.
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15: We've been scouring the frontiers of science and technology to help explain the difference between the next gold rush and whatever this thing is. And in season two, we're upping the stakes. More danger.
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18: We used to have a stable climate on this Earth. Right now, we do not.
15: More science.
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8: Bloomberg Brief, I'm Bonnie Quinn in New York. Time now for your front page news. First up, the Wall Street Journal is reporting on that crash of the B-52 bomber shortly after takeoff from Edwards Air Force Base in California. 8 crew members are believed to have died, 2 are Boeing employees. The Journal says it isn't uncommon for defense contractors to supply military aircraft, especially during flight testing. The crash of the Boeing-made plane is under investigation. Next up, the New York Times says Naval mines in the Strait of Hormuz may still stymie Gulf shipping after the war. Before the war, U.S. intelligence agencies estimated Iran had 5,000 mines of different kinds. The Times is reporting the U.S. Navy will be deploying a new generation of drone-based countermeasures to search the sea floor and surface for any mines. And finally, the FT reporting the Trump administration is prepared to allow the establishment of a $300 billion investment fund for Iran if Tehran agrees to a final.
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4: Are you a different president from your father?
5: I have to be. It's a different time. There's fundamental lessons that I still hold close to my heart. But in terms of the practical things that you do, very few of those things apply any longer.
4: How is mom?
5: She's
4: in her 90s.
5: Yeah, but I always say she's 95 years old. She didn't get the memo. She doesn't believe she's 95 years old. And she's still very active. I mean, I still get calls from her, and she says, you need to do this, you need to do that. And she doesn't let her age hold her back.
4: Does she try to advise you, as president of the Philippines?
5: Constantly. And, you know, I always learn something new with my mom. In my family, she's the real politician, and she's a natural. My father was an intellect, he was a statesman, and we always said that he lived in his head. You know, he was very, very.
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8: It's 5:30 a.m. in New York City, 10:30 a.m. in London. Good morning, I'm Bonnie Quinn with your Bloomberg Brief. Let's get you set up for the day. Oil on track for its longest losing streak this year as the U.S. and Iran reach an interim deal to reopen the Strait of Hormuz. The Bank of Japan raising interest rates to the highest since 1995 and keeping the door open for more hikes. And stock futures tentatively point to the green as Fed Chair Kevin Warsh's first FOMC meeting is set to kick off. So let's take a look first at futures. We have S&P futures just very marginally lower now after the equal-weighted index hit another record yesterday. The market cap index not far behind that in terms of records. Nasdaq 100 is just 0.3% off its all-time record and looks to be pointed higher once again today. The Philly Stocks index was up at a record once again yesterday. The Russell 2000 also keeps powering ahead. Let's take a look at bond yields because obviously it's the front end of the curve that's going to be most affected by the FOMC decision and what kind of communication we get from Fed Chair Warsh. Right now, we're down about 2 basis points, 4.0453 on the 2-year, and that 30-year yield is staying well below 5%. And then let's take a look at oil, because we have seen that massive losing streak. WTI above 78.87, Brent at around 81.48, and if you look at the December contract, we're trading around $78 a barrel on Brent. And then I wanted to point to aluminum as well, because it's down to its low since March. That's primarily on the China story. We had basically the economy stalling, with consumer spending just down to levels not seen since the pandemic. So it's raising the issue of whether China will stimulate again. The consensus seems to be no, not for right now, but the economy is a little bit stalling out at the same time. All right, let's get some individual stock movers now with Chloe Melly in London. Chloe.
2: Good morning, Bonnie. SpaceX is having another really good day, with pre-market shares up about 10% this morning. And based on these moves, this actually sets the company on track for the market cap to exceed that of Amazon. So we have seen a really good start for SpaceX since that blockbuster debut on Friday. Moving on to Qualcomm, which is also in the green today, and that is because there is a report from the information about it talks for Qualcomm to buy a AI startup called Tenstorrent for a price of between $8 and $10 billion. Of course, nothing has been confirmed yet, but rumors of that deal are really pushing up those shares this morning, up about 4% for Qualcomm. And finally, Dave & Buster's is seeing a bit of weakness this morning after first quarter revenue missed estimates, and we are down quite strongly this morning, about 13%. One of those names in the sectors that are really feeling the impact of that weaker consumer spending, of consumers wanting to spend a little bit less on dining out and on seeking out entertainment as well. And so we're seeing a little bit of weakness there for Dave & Buster's.
8: All right. Thank you, Chloe Melly in London. The Bank of Japan raising its benchmark rate to the highest in 31 years. It's now at a whopping 1%. Joining us is Jane Foley, head of FX strategy at Rabobank. So we can smile, Jane, obviously, but this is a watershed moment, right? The market was looking for it, and perhaps was even looking for a little bit more. Did the deputy governor, because of course Ueda is in hospital taking care of some health issues, did he give the market what it wanted to see?
6: Probably not enough. I mean, if we look at the dollar-yen exchange rate, perhaps we can gauge that market reaction. Dollar-yen is still, of course, above that 160 level. That would be a disappointment, perhaps, for the Japanese policymakers. But at the same time, you know, we're not moving into new highs on that level. So that, I suppose, a relief. I mean, I think if we look through some of the statements that we had from the deputy governor today, there were certainly hawkish lines in there. There was confidence about the outlook for the Japanese economy, and that, of course, in itself is very significant if you compare to where we were just a few years ago. But probably not enough. I think what the market wants to see is evidence that the Bank of Japan is not behind the curve on inflation. It continues, the market continues to accuse the Bank of Japan of being behind the curve. And whilst the market is anticipating, yeah, the Bank of Japan can probably hike interest rates again later this year, maybe in December, there is yet no confidence that they will hasten that pace. And perhaps that's what they need to do to really turn around the outlook for dollar yen.
8: Why wouldn't the Bank of Japan want the market to at least suspect that that's still possible? It really has to keep an eye on these financial markets almost more than any other central bank, doesn't it?
6: I think it really does. But, you know, of course, right now there is still an awful lot of uncertainty about oil, about the supply of energy, and, of course, other byproducts of that energy process that go into Japan's economy. It does get most of its oil supply from the Middle Eastern region. And whilst, of course, it's a rich economy, it has its own reserves. You know, that could still be a significant question mark about the outlook for activity later on in the year. Now, what we did get from the deputy governor today was reassurances. And he was saying that the economy has been performing really quite well. And of course, real interest rates still very soft in Japan. So monetary conditions still very accommodative. But, you know, we have had good news, obviously, this week about the extension of the ceasefire. But there is still, of course, a lot of skepticism about what's going to happen in 60 days' time with respect to US and Iran. And I think perhaps it would be a little bit jumping the gun, particularly for a deputy governor to really signal real confidence that they could potentially hike interest rates at a hastened pace, given the uncertainties that there still are.
8: Now, obviously, in response to questions and so on, everybody says that they don't target a specific level on the currency, right? But we have had the yen above 160 now for quite some time. It's not really been moving. Has the Bank of Japan been intervening, or how has it been working that it's above this level? No one appears to be too concerned. And yet the last time it was well above this level, there was huge intervention.
6: And of course, the market is aware of that. Now, of course, the Bank of Japan doesn't target the currency, not in most, of course, of other major central banks. But of course, it is an input into the inflationary outlook. If you have a weak currency, then of course, it imports inflation. So it is a variable that they will be considering. Now, the Ministry of Finance is, of course, the one that agrees on the intervention, decides on the intervention. They, of course, are much more political. There will probably be, you know, some sort of friction there potentially with the US Treasury if dollar yen does continue to rise. And the market is aware of that too. So the market is still a little bit nervous of pushing dollar yen, you know, higher from these sorts of levels. But if the Bank of Japan doesn't keep on indicating an aim to want to increase interest rates, well, those speculators could still see potential upside in that currency pair. So there's a lot of risk there on both sides.
7: Jane, obviously day one of the FOMC meeting and all eyes on what exactly are we going to get with a Kevin Warsh-led Fed, right? I mean, there's so many questions from communication style to whether he'll be dovish or hawkish to what he'll say about the balance sheet. What are you primarily focused on?
6: Well, you know, again, you know, whatever we say about the other central bank meetings this week, this is the one that is overshadowing all of them because of the uncertainties about Warsh and the tone he will take. I mean, another uncertainty you could throw out there is, you know, which inflation indicator he's going to watch. That's something that the market's been discussing too over the last week or two. If he has a preference for one of these trimmed mean measures, well, he could potentially become a little bit more dovish on the back of those because they're moving lower relative to the PCE inflation measures. We know, of course, that he doesn't want the Fed to talk so much, that he doesn't particularly enjoy forward guidance, so we can expect perhaps less from him. But I think the really crucial indicator is whether or not he is going to be politically motivated to find ways to give the Fed a more dovish framework. And that's what we'll be looking for signs for tomorrow.
7: So with the two-year yield just below 4.05, you know, about 15, 16 basis points priced in of a hike by the end of the year, is that appropriate, you think, going into this meeting? Will we see a big change, a big move after it?
6: Well, it's Rabobank's view that they may not hike interest rates this year. And that is, of course, because of the potential for the political motivation, you know, to be leaning on Warsh. But, of course, that very much depends on the economic data that comes through, particularly the labour market data. So there's a lot to play for. But whether or not, again, he begins to set in motion some sort of framework, perhaps leaning on other indicators of inflation that really do try and push the Fed towards a more dovish position, is going to be really, really crucial. So it's going to be a lot to play for. And of course, other central banks are aware of that too. It really will have a significant issue on where the dollar goes, you know, not for just for dollar yen, but for euro dollar and for all of the other exchange rates. And the market knows that too. And I think right now it's adding to perhaps a lack of direction in major currency pairs such as euro dollar.
7: It's fascinating, Jane, because he won't have had that long to get a consensus together, right? At the same time, he wants to come out strong at his first meeting. So can't wait to see what he says. Jane Foley of Rabobank, thank you so much for joining us today. Now, two other top stories trending on the terminal this morning. BlackRock is eliminating about 1% of its workforce. That amounts to about 200 employees. Sources say the cuts span jobs in investment, operations and technology, and private financing. A spokesperson for BlackRock says the cuts are, quote, the ordinary discipline of a continuously evolving organization. Germany renewed its opposition to UniCredit proposed takeover.

0: The bettor had wagered that Spain would win. Spain was widely considered a favourite to win the World Cup. However, they, on the other hand, is ranked 67th in the world and is playing its first FIFA World Cup. Would have thought you'd get better odds on Cabo Verde. Coming up, President Trump insists that the Strait of Hormuz will be completely reopened Friday. G7 leaders are sceptical. We're at the G7 summit in Evian, France. Next, this is Bloomberg.
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6: The Iranians don't get a dime unless they behave and change their behavior. Right. And this means that Iran will never have a nuclear weapon, Sean.
7: You say they don't get a dime. Do they ever get an American dime, a taxpayer dollar?
6: No. So number one, first of all, they never get a dime of American taxpayer money, ever. Full stop. Not even close.
7: Okay.
8: Vice President J.D. Vance are defending the administration's interim pact with Iran as the White House tries to assure skeptical allies a deal will end a global energy crisis. Bloomberg's Oliver Crook is live from the G7 summit in Evian, France. Ollie, the U.S. and Europe are at odds over the opening of the Strait of Hormuz. Can you give us the context? Why are they at odds with each other?
9: Well, I think that it comes down to the sort of optimism that Trump is trying to sell on this deal, that the grand finality of the deal, the great comprehensiveness of the deal, the fact that Iran has basically signed on to everything, and that is something that, frankly, European leaders at this point are fairly skeptical about. You heard the President of the United States last night speaking alongside Emmanuel Macron, the host of this G7 meeting here in Evian, France, and talking about, you know, really seemed like he was trying to sell the deal to the world and saying, you know, the strait will be open by Friday, everything is worked out. I think from the European side, there's still a great many questions. There's a lot of skepticism that the strait will actually fully reopen by Friday. The Europeans had offered to do some of the demining required in the region. But
8: Ollie?
9: Of course, that can only happen after there is a final agreement.
8: I'm just going to stop you there. We're going to listen into, actually, President Trump, who is speaking in Evian, France right now.
10: Green cash, it was crazy.

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4: Good morning. Welcome to Bloomberg Surveillance. I'm Anna Mahoder, and alongside Danny Berger today, John and Lisa are off. We are seeing equities just stabilizing today, relatively flat. S&P 500 closed 1% short of an all-time high yesterday. The Nasdaq yesterday was up 3%. We continue to see this tech rally. Kevin Warsh kicks off his first day as the new leader of the Federal Reserve, the first day of the FOMC board meeting. Tomorrow we're going to be hearing from him as we have the Fed rate decision and helping him out a little bit, as we've been talking about, as the fact that just a little bit of more breathing room with yields coming down. Your 10-year yield right now, 4.43%. And Danny, we quickly got to talk about the dollar yen. Because what did we see today? The rest of the world is hiking.
5: Yes.
4: And we had that out of the BOJ.
5: Yes. And I mean, Japan hitting 1% on their policy rate is something we haven't seen in like a decade. It's definitely a step change for Japan. They have their own idiosyncrasies going on. But it's a discussion, to your point, Anne-Marie, that's happening throughout the world. It happened last week at the ECB. And how much does that in turn cap the ability of American yields to rally when the rest of the world is turning hawkish?
4: And they have no choice. These are energy importers and they are dealing with sky high energy prices right now. And that's what we're going to discuss at this moment under surveillance, reopening the Strait of Hormuz.
6: The Strait is already partially open. They're doing a little hunting for a couple of mines that they've already found. The ships are starting to go out now. On Friday, it'll be completely open. I don't think we're going to need much help because we have an agreement where it's going to be open. And it's toll-free.
4: Here's the latest. President Trump at the G7 meeting in France declaring the Strait of Hormuz will completely reopen on Friday, and some European allies remain skeptical. Bloomberg's Tyler Kendall joins us now for more. So, Tyler, what do these conversations look like at the G7?
7: Hey, Anne-Marie, good morning. Well, it is becoming increasingly clear that many of these leaders have questions on just how quickly the Strait of Hormuz can be reopened and how it's actually going to work in practice. Because while President Trump has outlined what is considered to be a relatively aggressive timeline of Friday for the Strait to be reopened, a senior administration official who briefed us reporters says that ultimately traffic is going to ramp up over time and that it could take about 2 weeks to really see those trade flows increase. And that is due in large part to, one, the fact that there are still mines in the Strait, and the second, that this wariness still remains among commercial shippers who are also seeking some firmer assurances when it comes to safe passage. Now, with that said, European allies here at the G7 are talking about this naval mission that could be deployed. That effort is being led by the United Kingdom and France, but still both countries

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16: This is Bloomberg Surveillance with Jonathan Farrow, Lisa Abramowitz, and Anne-Marie Hordern.
4: Good morning. This is Bloomberg Surveillance live from New York City for audience worldwide. The third hour of Bloomberg Surveillance starts right now. I'm Anne-Marie Hordern alongside Danny Berger today. Jonathan Farrow and Lisa Abramowitz are off. We'll be hearing from Lisa a little bit later, sitting down with the RBC CEO. And Danny, it's a stacked week. Today really begins a new era at the Federal Reserve with Kevin Warsh at the helm. They kick off their two-day policy meeting. And then everyone is so looking forward to the statement, his communication. How does he talk about the Federal Reserve going forward? And all of this, as we are waiting on more details on this deal, the president said he struck with Iran. That signing is going to be happening in Switzerland on Friday. And the president says the Strait of Hormuz will be reopening on Friday, maybe a soft launch.
17: So if you're coming into this market on Monday, you get this huge boost from this idea that we're going to get a deal. But Amory, all the things that you're talking about, the calendar just leads to uncertainty. The risks remain that conviction remains missing. Warsh could possibly be leaning hawkish. AI has started to become politicized. That's a problem for this market too. Plus, a wall of supply coming to this equity market in the form of issuance. There's still a lot of risk for this market that maybe puts a ceiling just on how much we can rally and just how much of a peace dividend we can price in.
18: Maybe potentially holding back more gains when it comes to what's going on in the equity market, but they don't seem to be looking at a ton of risks right now. You have futures relatively flat, but S&P yesterday, just a percentage short of all-time highs. The NASDAQ yesterday, up 3%. The AI trade continues. A lot of that probably boosted by, of course, what's going on in some of these AI names, especially SpaceX. And then, Danny, when you look at the oil market this morning, $78 when it comes to WTI. There are risks, though, in this market that you've been pointing to, that executives have been pointing to when it comes to the physical market. And this story getting a readership spike across the terminal. U.S. emergency supply of crude oil has fallen to its lowest level since 1983. So if anything bad were to happen, people are starting to worry about the cushions that are left to supply this market.
17: Yeah, I was talking with Rebecca Patterson, Matt and I were of the Council of Foreign Relations yesterday, who basically said, look, oil prices can come down, but they can only come down so far. For one, we know that Iran has this leverage over the strait that they can use whatever. But two, it's this point that the U.S. is going to have to refill the strategic reserves. And that itself will be a buyer that comes into this market that pushes oil prices higher. So you can't have too much of a relief of prices coming down across the curve at this moment.
18: And all you would need to do to potentially rake some havoc on this market right now is to see China start ramping up its imports, because they've been holding back on some of those imports that they normally have, the levels they have.
17: Yeah, to your point, they've, you know, been hoarding to some degree too, and they're running through that. Again, it gets to this question of a physical market that still seems quite constrained.
18: Coming at the program, Julie Beal of Kayne Anderson Rudnick, with stocks eyeing a fourth day of gain. Cisco President Jeetu Patel on the next phase of the AI arms race, and Andrew Hollenhorst of Citi expecting a dovish tilt from Fed Chair Kevin Warsh. We begin this hour with stocks holding steady as the Federal Reserve's two-day meeting begins. Julie Beal of Kayne Anderson Rudnick writing, quote, inflation and jobs are the things to focus on. Earnings growth for now is on cruise control. Stay invested, but you make sure your portfolio can withstand higher interest rates. Julie joins us now. Julie, welcome to the program. What are you expecting to hear from the Federal Reserve Chair if you're trying to look at your portfolio that should be able to withstand those higher interest rates?
19: I think the thing that I'm most curious to see is how they talk about forward guidance. I think that's the place where there is a real desire for Kevin Warsh to, you know, rein in a lot of what gets said. And I think that he's pretty limited in his ability to do so, because I think that now this market is pretty attached to its dot plot. It's pretty attached to all of the forward expectations in terms of where the economy is going to be, because that's kind of what we all use to be able to handicap whether or not we're going to see rate increases or cuts. I think it's pretty important to set out exactly how you're going to start communicating to the market. I think it's unrealistic to think we're going to get back to the Alan Greenspan days where, you remember, he could talk for 2 hours straight and you would actually hear nothing incrementally that would help you make a decision one way or the other.
18: You have in your note, I worry that hopes of a massive decline in oil price in the near term is unrealistic. Those massive declines, though, might give Kevin Warsh some breathing space this week. What are you most worried about when it comes to potentially higher oil prices? Because we're not seeing that on the board today.
19: I think that for now, we're probably in good shape, because that everyone is really, really reacting to having this reopening, and it really sets everyone up to feel good about where oil prices are going to be. The problem is, it's not just the U.S. that's going to be rebuilding its strategic reserves. China has talked about rebuilding and expanding their already gargantuan reserves that they have. And I think that the rest of the world can really recognize that we're in a different era geopolitically. I should make sure that I have more safety stock than I did before, because the markets themselves are going to be probably less efficient if we have these kinds of interruptions. And so I think that there is a larger natural buyer for quite a long time. And that, I think, is going to create like a real concrete floor for oil prices. I don't think they can go too much lower from where they are here.
17: What does that mean for the broadening out trade, Julie? Because that's clearly, and it has been, a bigger issue for places beyond the U.S., like Europe and like Asia. Does that mean that that sort of idea that you can get a rally that expands beyond the U.S. AI type of names is somewhat hamstrung?
19: I agree. I think that it creates a challenge for a lot of these businesses, particularly outside of the U.S. You know, I think it's going to be relief for them to not be at $100. But I do think that it creates some challenges for the broader market, for industries that are really dependent on oil prices. So, you know, and I also think that part of the struggle is that it really takes time for these things to filter through. I hear President Trump talking about the Strait reopening as soon as Friday, but I think we all know insurance companies are not that keen to send ships through or be the first one. So I think it really does take time for some normalization. And I think as it filters through the rest of the prices in terms of fertilizer, plastics, resins, et cetera, that takes time too. I think that when you think about the broader price increases, so far they've been digested pretty well. You have a consumer that is very grumpy about price increases, but has the capital and the wallet to be able to take them on. It's just how much more price increases can we really expect to digest easily?
20: Well, now we're looking at the average price of gasoline back around $4 a barrel, Julie. Does the discontent among the consumer, though, remain just that, just discontent rather, and not actually something that translates into action or a true pulling back of spending?
19: I think it really depends who you ask. I think when you talk about, I agree with this idea that there's this K-shaped economy. I think it's more of an E-shaped economy, which I really like, where it's been a while that the low-income consumer has been under a lot of pressure. There are enough jobs to be able to scrape by, but the number of people that are just scraping by with two jobs is what creates a lot of discontent for them, particularly as they just continue to see oil prices increase. But I think that broadly speaking, you know, we've had a real disconnect from what the sentiment data says versus what people are actually doing in terms of going out and spending. And I think as long as jobs are there for people and they feel like they have the prospect of better wages over time, they're not right here right now, right? It's been outpaced by inflation. But if they have the prospect of that, I think that they continue to spend. The minute there really starts to be a crack or a weakening in the labor market, I think that is where consumer sentiment changes, because a lot of the consumer behavior is not just necessarily I lost my job, but I might lose my job. That's really pretty critical too.
21: Julie, thank you for bringing us a new letter in terms of how to describe this economy. But if you are invested in this market, how would you describe this? If you think it's an E-shaped economy, how would you want to project that into a portfolio, into the market?
19: Well, I think in terms of your consumer exposure, you really have to recognize just how under pressure a lot of the low-income consumer is, and that it's hard to see the places, the relief valves for that consumer. For me, I have been taking out a lot of the exposure that I had to a lower income consumer. And then if you're thinking about retail more broadly, most of us can really recognize that post-pandemic, there was so much pent-up demand, but now we kind of expect to see good value. And value can be up and down in terms of, you know, the price point, but you just want to feel like you're getting your money's worth, because you're not getting your money's worth in lots of other places. It could be insurance or gas prices, what have you. So I think that the retailers that are really demonstrating an ability to deliver great merchandising and things like that, I think they're better positioned. But I think when I, you know, am exposed to whether I really want to have a ton of exposure to the low-income consumer in any kind of sector, it's not really a place that I think I want to be in right now.
20: I realize this is not necessarily a question I'm about to ask about the low-income consumer, but consumers more generally. How big of a difference does it make to have the stock market roaring like it is now? It has been record household exposure to the equity market. And at the same time, I mean, SpaceX's IPO itself minted, what, like 4,000 new millionaires? Julie, how important of a pillar is the equity market becoming in holding up the American
19: wealth effect? Even though they actually haven't created so much wealth for themselves, they're seeing the stock market go up, and that's giving them more confidence and excitement. This is an unusual time, because many times the wealth effects that most times we feel as consumers are related to our houses. And that really hasn't been the case. What's really been driving wealth effects and confidence in terms of portfolios has really been the stock market. So if that gets taken away as an element you can point to as I'm still in good shape because my portfolio is in good shape, I do wonder if that is the thing that really makes people pull back on their spending. We saw it, you know, quickly during the 30 seconds during the pandemic, where it really took some confidence out of people's sales, even those with very, very robust portfolios.
21: Julie, thank you so much for your time this morning. Julie Beal of Kayne Anderson Rudnick. Let's get you an update on stories we're watching elsewhere. Here's your Bloomberg Brief with Yahira Anand. Hey, Yahira.
0: Hi, Emery. Oil is sliding for a fourth straight day, on track for its longest losing streak of the year as the U.S.-Iran deal to reopen the Strait of Hormuz boosts expectations for a boost in supply. Morgan Stanley and Goldman Sachs cutting their price outlooks. The coach of Iran's World Cup team says his squad was ordered to leave the U.S. and return to its home training base in Mexico just hours after their 2-2 draw against New Zealand. The team had expected to spend the night in the Los Angeles area, but was told to board a plane to Tijuana. And Texas and parts of the Gulf Coast are facing several days of heavy rain and flood risk. Forecasters are also monitoring a developing system that are facing several days of heavy rain and flood risk. Forecasters are also monitoring a developing system that has a 50% chance of becoming a tropical storm. Texas Governor Greg Abbott has issued a disaster declaration for 101 counties, including the Houston and Austin areas. That's your Bloomberg Brief. Emery?
21: Thank you so much, Yahira. Up next, the morning calls, plus Cisco President Jeetu Patel on navigating the next phase of AI adoption. That's next. You're watching Bloomberg Surveillance.

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1: You know, when I started out, I was very southeastern. 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
1: Chief North Asia correspondent Stephen Engel.
2: So much is in store in a very short amount of time. Obviously, he's going to only really have about 36 hours.
3: Overwhelming coverage of the Trump Xi summit.
4: And I believe he is waiting. There he is in the blue suit. President Xi Jinping is waiting for Donald Trump, of course, to step out.
1: There he is, there, walking towards Xi Jinping. It's 36 hours. That's really not that long of time for the president here in Beijing. The two men. This is quite historic, Dave.
5: So definitely a warm welcome. Obviously, the real negotiation is going to begin now.
6: Definitely, the president has brought the A-team there. I mean, that's an all-star lineup. And it's very impressive. I think you guys did the math there on $30 trillion worth of market cap.
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8: Bringing you the latest geopolitical news whenever and wherever it happens. I'm David Gura. I'm Solarte Ayuni in Bolivia, and this is Bloomberg.
9: SpaceX going to overtake Amazon today. 30 minutes till the start of the cash trade. I'm Matt Miller.
10: And I'm Danny Berger. Bloomberg Open Interest starts right now.
9: Coming up, SpaceX is on track to overtake Amazon and become the fifth largest company in the world.
10: Crude crumbles. Brent falls below $80 a barrel as the U.S.-Iran deal paves the way for more supply.
9: And a new era at the Fed kicks off. Chairman Kevin Warsh joins his first two-day policy meeting that starts today.
10: Matt, you said this. I mean, looking at the rally every day that SpaceX is putting in is really remarkable. 19% the first day, 19% the second day. And today we have, I mean, this looks unremarkable compared to that. 5% this morning. We also learned that SpaceX has agreed to take over the AI coding startup Cursor, a $60 billion deal, largely in stock. Because why wouldn't you? If the price of your shares are doing this, why wouldn't you do a deal and pay for it in stock and go on your way to overtake
9: right.
10: Amazon?
9: I mean, inside. This, I think, had been planned already.
10: Yes, correct. But it was an option to buy them. And I guess now they're officially going to exercise
9: that option. They're going to exercise that option.
10: Yes.
9: And what it means actually is more overhang in the stock, as well as the fact that they get this coding startup. Robinhood says it's cutting 10% of its workforce. Robinhood will decimate its human capital. That's 300 positions. It's wanting to remain lean and disciplined, it says, as it develops new products. But investors cheer the news, and the stock rises 1.75%, Annie.
10: Let's get back to that story with SpaceX. Bloomberg Technology co-host Ed Ludlow joins us. Ed, I mean, is this something that we should have expected with SpaceX? You get a rally in share prices that, yeah, why not go out and buy Cursor thanks to having that in your hand?
11: Well, the timing of the confirmation, you know, post-trade day three is surprising, but not the concept, right? They, in April, announced they had the right to buy Cursor. The terms are exactly the same. They just waited until the IPO was completed because it would have made a material change to the prospectus, which would have slowed them down a little bit had they have tried to force it through prior to listing. I think it's as simple as that. So it's $60 billion where existing Cursor investors receive SpaceX shares at that value. But the valuation is the big point. I think you've nailed that, Danny, right? Bill Ackman's on X literally right now in the last few minutes talking about the value of SpaceX as its value. When you are able to make financial moves like this, all-stock deal, it allows you to move quickly. But there has been a concession from Elon Musk and the company that XAI has been behind in coding, behind Anthropic and OpenAI, and this will very quickly put them back in the game.
9: Anthropic has its own issues, as we know, after the government cut its Fable model, its Mythos, consumer-facing Mythos model. What do we know about the talks to get those tools back into the hands of consumers? Because its valuation is built on its ability to sell these products worldwide, right?
11: Yeah, so the talks took place in the last 24 hours, but they were between technical staff at Anthropic and administration officials, right? So I don't know that this is like Anthropic leadership with the president himself, who, of course, is in Europe for the G7. It was a pretty terse statement that the company puts out, but they've had a number of virtual meetings prior to the session that was happening in D.C. yesterday, and they're trying to basically explain to one another what the confusion is, like whether there is a technical risk on the guardrails for those models, which is, you know, what we discussed on the show yesterday. But as it stands, there is no sort of big move forward to making Fable 5 and Mythos 5 available again.
12: Have you been able, by the way, to jailbreak it? Have you? Did you have a try?
11: No.
12: Ed?
11: You know what's interesting? Like my coding competence is not there. I wouldn't be able to. But I guess, like, you know, for a lot of people, they would be if they were to use one of the coding tools, right? And the jailbreak it can come in many forms, but it's basically an ability to go around the guardrails to make the model do something that the guardrails specifically are trying to prevent it doing. Which in Mythos's case historically has been cybersecurity use case, but there are others out there. But no, I'm a fair weather vibe coder for sure.
10: Ed, thank you very much for joining us. Bloomberg Tech co-host Ed Ludlow. Robinhood elsewhere says that it's cutting 10% of its workforce. That amounts to 300 positions. The firm says the purpose of the cuts are to maintain a high-performance culture as it develops new products. Joining us now is Bloomberg finance reporter Catherine Doherty. It's not just Robinhood, it's BlackRock, too, that's cutting another 200 jobs. I was just doing quick word search. I didn't see AI any mentioned anywhere when they were talking about these job cuts for either company.
13: No, both of these companies are talking about this trimming. This is not a cull. As really maintaining discipline is a word that I think is being repeated from both firms. And it's about the future, thinking about being leaner. And as you mentioned, for Robinhood, they're calling out their new product development. So this is all about a culture that, interestingly enough, they want to be perceived as I mentioned, leaner, right, more efficient. But if you are an employee, I'm sure that even a 1% cut, these 200 people, it's going to be felt in the culture.
12: 1% to 200 people,
13: way.
12: That's the BlackRock cut. So they're cutting 1%. That
13: yes.
12: looks like a trim to me.
13: Yes.
12: Taking out 10% of your workforce, I feel like you could get some muscle with that fat.
13: For the 300 people, that's yeah. right. That's absolutely right. And as you mentioned, for BlackRock, that 1%, very small percentage overall, it's also something that is becoming very much a trend. They've done that twice before, a year ago. This seems to be something that they're just going to instill going forward. For Robinhood, this is something that I think is the testing point. We'll see if they will have future cuts of this magnitude. Maybe they will be smaller. Maybe it will actually not be enough. I think this is kind of the start of what they're hoping will set the stage for, again, a more leaner company moving forward.
12: All right, Catherine, thanks very much. Bloomberg finance reporter Catherine Doherty on the job cuts at Robinhood as well as BlackRock. Now let's get to commodities, because Brent is dropping. It fell below $80 a barrel for the first time since March as the U.S. and Iran prepare to sign an interim peace agreement in Geneva on Friday. You can see it's bounced back up a little bit, but holding around there. Yesterday, Infrastructure Capital Advisors CEO Jay Hatfield said he sees oil heading even lower.
14: Obviously, oil prices were horrible for inflation. We think we'll quickly get to 70. We're a little bit skeptical that they'll actually agree in 60 days, but the strait will be reopened. Oil will be flowing very fast, we think, because of this production. So we get below 70.
12: All right. So President Trump achieving at least some of his stated goals, the drop of oil. We see rates coming down as well. Let's get to the G7 summit in Evian, France. Bloomberg Washington correspondent Tyler Kendall is there. And Tyler, the president seemed this morning in a long press conference to be taking somewhat of a victory lap before the signing on Friday.
15: Yeah, Matt, at this point, the White House is really expressing optimism, even as we know that there are still a lot of big questions here, including that we haven't seen the finalized text of this memorandum of understanding from either of the sides. President Trump, in his remarks earlier, said that he wants to see a, quote, more formalized setting before actually releasing that text, presumably in reference to a potential signing ceremony this Friday. Now, we just saw the G7 summit leaders wrap up a working lunch that was focused squarely on the Strait of Hormuz and a potential naval mission from our European allies to help secure the strait, because so far our allies, including the UK and France, have repeatedly said that they're not going to actually deploy military assets until we see pen to paper on this agreement. I'll also point out that President Trump, he right now is meeting with the president of the UAE, but earlier today he met with a senior Qatari official. As people familiar with the matter tell Bloomberg News, that Qatar has plans to ramp up LNG shipments the minute that the the strait is opened. But Matt and Danny, as you both know, there's still risks here. A senior administration official says that the U.S. is tracking it could take 2 weeks to get flows really going through the strait, in part because mines still need to be cleared. And there's questions about the longer term security, as Iran has seemed to reference that they do intend to charge some fees after that 60-day ceasefire extension.
10: Tyler, thank you so much for your coverage there in France. That's Bloomberg's Tyler Kendall at the G7 summit. A check on markets this morning, and enthusiasm is still very clear in this oil market. We did dip below $80 a barrel for Brent crude. We're just about at that level now. And you're seeing yields come in too, but that enthusiasm is not extending out to equities after they rallied yesterday to reach within 1% of all-time highs. It's tech that pulls us lower this morning. We're down 0.2%, so unable to put in another day, Matt, of a rally.
12: Yeah, well, so far, right?
10: Sure, we haven't even opened yet, I
12: exactly.
10: guess.
12: We're still 20 minutes away from the opening bell. Let's take a look at some of the single stock stories we're following for you this morning. Meta's Threads announcing that it has hit 500 million monthly users.
10: Who?
12: I do not know.
10: But, like, does it count people who opened up an account and never post on it?
12: I guess you have to use it every month, but... Are we to believe that 500 million people are using Threads every month or accidentally fall into it while on Instagram?
10: Yeah. That accidentally posts, you know, straight to Threads. I think that one's more it. Elsewhere, Rackspace Technology, those shares are surging. The IT company said that it signed an AI compute agreement with AMD.
12: And Yum Brands has agreed to sell what some might say is its yummiest asset, Pizza Hut. For $2.7 billion, Long Range Capital has acquired Pizza Hut, the assets excluding those on mainland China. And we're going to talk more about this once delicious restaurant.
10: Oh, so it's not delicious later anymore.
12: Well, I mean, I feel like Pizza Hut has fallen a long way from its glory days.
10: But, you know, that worries me because usually when private equity buys stuff, you know, I love
12: they make it better. For all stakeholders, including the employees.
10: Yes. I mean, Wagamama's used to be so good before it was private equity owned.
12: Coming up, the Fed is kicking off its first policy meeting under Chairman Kevin Warsh. We'll look ahead at tomorrow's decision. Next, this is Bloomberg Open Interest.
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26: We'll be right back.
9: did it. Let's get now to high interest, what's making headlines around the world. One of the World Cup's biggest upsets is also one of Polymarket's biggest losses. A trader bet nearly $1.1 million on heavily favored Spain. He saw that wager wiped out after the underdog Cabo Verde denied Spain the win and battled to a stunning draw. That means it was a tie, by the way. That's soccer. The richest people on Earth just had their biggest payday ever. The world's 500 richest people added a record $336 billion in a single day yesterday, pushing their combined wealth to over $13 trillion. Elon Musk led the surge as newly public SpaceX jumped 20% again, lifting his net worth to $1.27 trillion and widening the gap between the ultra-wealthy and everybody else. But obviously, it's not like money he can just use, right? The Fed kicks off its first meeting under Chair Kevin Warsh. The central bank is widely expected to keep rates on hold tomorrow with the spotlight on Warsh's news conference as he signals a major shift in how the central bank talks to markets. He wants fewer speeches, less forecasting, and potentially, I should say, less forward guidance and potentially fewer press conferences. Apollo's Torsten Slok says we could see a rewrite of the FOMC statement he spoke on surveillance.
0: We just don't know. So that's the reason why the market, of course, has been used to having very well anchored expectations around the dot plot. The dot plot has been around now for 15 years almost. The ACP, meaning the forecast, has been around for almost 20 years. So most people in financial markets have grown up with very anchored expectations about the economic outlook and very anchored expectations about what the Fed will do.
10: Joining us now is Michael McKee, Bloomberg's international economics and policy correspondent. Before we get to the communication we might get from Warsh, we have to assess the current economic picture. Maybe it gets a helping hand from lower oil prices. We also had data this morning. What have we been seeing, Mike?
1: Well, the data are backward looking, but they do make the case that they can't do anything tomorrow. We got two disappointing numbers this morning. Import prices come in up 1.9% after a revised higher 2% in April. Year over year basis, 6.7%. That's the highest since the post-COVID inflation in 2022. Housing starts, look at that, down 15.4%. Some of that weather, but a lot of that is builders being more cautious, just not knowing what's going to happen with interest rates. Building permits also falling 0.7%. So Kevin Warsh comes into office with an economy that is hanging in there, but certainly not breaking out of the walls. What is Kevin Warsh going to do? Well, that's the big question tomorrow. There's no change in rates, and the bias is, as Matt said, likely to be dropped, a bias for lower rates likely to be dropped. No cuts in the dots is what's expected, but will there be no dot for Warsh? Warsh has said he doesn't like the dots. He doesn't want to submit a dot. So does he submit a dot? We'll find out. News conference, communications plans, and really, what is he going to say about his relationship with President Trump? That's going to be something that Wall Street is watching very, very closely. And of course, the big question, too, is this going to be the first and last news conference? And I had to bring this quote in. John Cochrane is an economist out at the Hoover Institution, close friend of and worked very closely with Kevin Warsh. And he noted that Kevin Warsh is the dog who caught the car. I say that with great affection and sympathy, he says, because now Warsh has wanted to be Fed chair for a long time. But now what does he do with it now that he's got it?
9: He'll probably still have a good time, I imagine, while he's there. By the way, I made a distinction earlier that I wonder if you caught on to. He's going to, or he wants to, maybe stop forward guidance or slow it down or change forward guidance, but not forecasting, right? Because yesterday, Jay Hatfield on this program told us he wants to do more forecasting rather than look at data dependency as a way to guide rates.
1: Yeah, well, what he has said is that he wants to change forecasting. He's indicated he doesn't think the Fed's model of the economy, Ferbus, as it's known, is any good anymore, and that needs to be changed, and they need to incorporate more private sector data, et cetera, et cetera. But yes, if you're not going to use data dependency, not looking backwards, you got to have something to look forward. So we may get a change in the summary of economic projections, but the idea of putting out what they think the economy is going to do is probably not going to change.
9: Or maybe they don't put it out. I mean, maybe they make a forecast, obviously, for themselves, and then
2: keep it close to the vest.
1: Well, they could do that. In the Greenspan years, until things really started to change with communications, they used to put what they thought was going to happen or options for what was likely to happen in a general term in the monetary policy report, the book that's released when they do the Humphrey Hawkins testimony, which we haven't had this year. And, maybe they just go back to that.
10: I mean, does it make a difference for this Fed to have a market that isn't pre-warned? I mean, there is this idea that you do that when you're kind of like stuck at the lower bound. We're not that right now. How necessary is it to have a bond market that isn't volatile on a decision that you like very much so broadcast exactly what you're thinking and where you're going?
1: Well, are you at the Fed or are you on a trading desk? If you're on a trading desk, as we know, they want to know to the minute what you're going to do. But that's a habit that has developed over the last 30 years since we've had all of this additional openness. The feeling used to be that it was better to surprise the markets because you keep them on their toes and they're more accurate price setters. Then the Bernanke came along and said it's better if we sort of give them guidance because then they put that into interest rates ahead of us. We don't have to push them. It's already there. They're doing half the work for us. Now we have to see. Kevin Warsh doesn't seem to like that idea. We have to see if he changes it.
12: Transparency is so woke. You know, we don't need quarterly reporting. Mike McKee, thank you very much for joining us. Don't miss our special coverage of the Fed decision kicking off tomorrow at 1:30 p.m. New York time. Now, coming up, Yum Brands is selling its struggling Pizza Hut division. We'll talk about that restaurant and private equity picking it up next. This is Open Interest.
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0: my old mentor, Roger Staubach, who told me when I transitioned, football will never leave you, but you need to leave it.
1: Wow.
0: Everyone has a dream, and a lot of dreams are, you know, my dream is to play football and play professional football, and you get the dream comes true, but it is going to end. And the day it ends, the day before it ends, you're one of the best in the world.
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0: Despite very positive breath, the Nasdaq down 1/10 and the Dow gaining 362 points to 52,033. Time now for our top calls. Some of the analyst action in focus this morning. First up, BTIG is downgrading Fannie Mae and Freddie Mac, saying it's still unclear when the mortgage giants could be freed from government control. The firm doesn't expect the issue to be a priority for the Trump administration anytime soon, so investors may need to wait for meaningful progress. Next up, Wolf Research is upgrading Palantir, saying its AI platform is turning interest in artificial intelligence into real-world adoption. So we were just talking with Abby Yoder about that. Nonetheless, Palantir down 1.4%. Finally, Wall Street is turning cautious on Roku after Fox's $22 billion acquisition. Wedbush, J.P. Morgan, Piper Sandler, and Evercore ISI all cutting their ratings. Moffitt Nathanson says combining Roku and Tubi could make Fox one of the largest streaming players in the U.S. Interesting thoughts there, but the stock down again today, 0.75%.
1: Annie? Elsewhere in the world of entertainment, the World Cup, which, by the way, has been pretty great if you've been watching the matches. It's expected to drive as much as $10 billion in betting volume, according to Bernstein analysts. The massive scale of betting on display yesterday was clear when a trader lost $1 million on a polymarket bet for tournament favorite Spain to win against Cabo Verde. The unevenly ranked teams tied. I think Cabo Verde is 61 places below Spain. Joining us now is David Katz, analyst at Jefferies. He's at the Jefferies Annual Consumer Conference in Nantucket. And we, David, are needlessly jealous of you because you're in Nantucket right now. Well, we're in New York, but putting that aside, I mean, look, these stories of losing $1 million on a single bet over the World Cup. Are these things good or are they bad for the platform? Because it seems like we're entering this phase from like the hobbyist to mass adoption to now maybe scrutiny.
2: Thank you for having me on. I appreciate the opportunity to join from the Jefferies Consumer Conference here in Nantucket. Been going on for many years, bigger, better than it's ever been. And of course, when the weather is this nice, it is truly hard to beat. Look, I think the sports betting environment and therefore the stocks have become increasingly complex based on what you've talked about. Going into the World Cup, there's no question that the volumes are going to be up considerably, right? What makes it more complicated is what the economic opportunity will ultimately be for the companies, right? So, for example, last night, DraftKings posted on X that on Sunday, they generated $4 billion of consumer volume. That was three times the volume magnitude of the entire month of May, right? And so there's no argument from anyone that the volumes on World Cup are going to be higher. The questions are, number one, in the core sports betting business, the hold percentage. How customer-friendly will those outcomes ultimately be? And that has been an earnings volatility driver. It's made the stocks hard to own. At the same time, the second point, prediction markets, which you mentioned in your introduction, are a new business, right? And, you know, DraftKings, FanDuel are in it. But, yes, College Street Polymarket, they're in it, too. And I think the street has been asking for a while now, what is the ultimate economic opportunity? What is the earnings power from that business? And the candid answer is, we're not sure yet.
0: So we've seen, I mean, you mentioned the stocks, I guess, flutter is what I'm looking at. The peak to trough drawdown over the last year has been like 70%. Is it the prediction market competition that is the main driver for this sell-off?
2: It is, I wouldn't call it the prediction market competition. I would call it the prediction market and all of the uncertainty that it embodies, right? Because the CFTC has indicated that it's legal. It is regulated by the CFTC, but it's untaxed, right? And does not have the same regulatory infrastructure that we have been used to in regulated gaming for the past 25 years in the United States. And so, you know, pick any state. New York is fine. You have a competition of prediction markets that's untaxed with a core gaming, sports betting business that is taxed at a relatively high rate. How are they going to compete with each other, right? And how is New York going to protect the tax revenue that it's been generating from sports betting, right? And so I think there's inherent conflict right? And we could be 2 years, 3 years down the road where the prediction markets turns into another business entirely. This is my opinion that

0: You know, it could be regulated, it could be patently illegal, it could be taxed, it could be a whole range of things. And so, you know, we approve of DraftKings spending the limited $200 or $300 million and using its scale to launch a prediction markets business, but we want to make sure that its earnings power 3, 4, 5 years down the road is really going to be compelling before they spend more.
1: We'll still, you know, we're getting a lot of volume on these platforms thanks to the World Cup. David, what else are you looking at? What else might be a beneficiary of your universe of stocks you coverage of the World Cup this year?
0: The easiest stock to own, and frankly the most productive within this universe, has been RSI, Rush Street Interactive. It's been the best performing stock coverage-wide. It's up 124% last 12 months. It was an outperformer in 24, outperformer through this period of time. Now, they have a Latin American exposure in Colombia, Peru, Mexico, where they can compete and compete effectively. It's 24% of their total revenues now and at higher profitability than their U.S. business. They're extraordinarily disciplined. The management's up here talking with investors this week on how they're going to continue to grow their top line and grow their bottom line along the way. It's been a much, much more peaceful stock to own and cover.
2: David, great to get some time with you. Really appreciate you joining us. David Katz there of Jefferies, coming to us from the Jefferies Annual Consumer Conference in Nantucket, talking about the effect of the World Cup on these companies, these gaming companies, and then the businesses other than exactly what you would expect from the World Cup, more betting. Coming up, SpaceX passes Amazon to become the world's fifth most valuable company. This is Bloomberg Open Interest.
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0: bringing you up-to-the-minute geopolitical news whenever and wherever it happens. I'm Tyler Kendall in Beijing, and this...
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4: This is Bloomberg Open Interest. I'm Matt Miller. Check on stocks as we head into the next hour here. S&P 500 gaining 0.1%. The Nasdaq has now flipped from losses to gains. It's very little changed, but at least it's green there. You can see the Russell and the Dow doing much better. Look at the 10-year yield. Continues to come down, although yesterday when we spoke it was right here, but it had gone back up and come down. 4.45 the level on the 10-year Treasury. Brent crude coming down 3% to 80.71, and at one point today it had crossed below $80 a barrel. So that's a tailwind for stocks. This is a headwind. Nvidia falling 1.25%, a headwind for obviously Nvidia, but also the indexes on which it's listed. And if that doesn't turn around, you're unlikely to see massive gains. Yum Brands is up 2% as it sells Pizza Hut. Rackspace up 14%, so a big gain for Rackspace. Space and a loss for AMD at 1%, another chip maker down. Robinhood, as it plans to cut 10% of its workforce, still gaining, but only 0.4%. And SpaceX, another 13%, the gain there. So SpaceX now worth more than $2.7 trillion, Danny, and that's more than Amazon.
5: Yep, it's a rally that goes on for a third day after rallying 19% in two consecutive sessions. Let's discuss with Bloomberg Intelligence head of global tech research, Mandeep Singh. Mandeep, are we seeing anything like true price discovery in SpaceX right now? When you look at that, are you like, oh yeah, this is a market that's really figuring out its worth? Or is it just, okay, there's some mechanical buying happening from indexes right now?
6: I mean, we knew it going into the IPO with the thin float they have. You know, there will be that supply-demand mismatch when it comes to the IPO, and that's precisely what we are seeing right now. The momentum is up. I mean, they haven't even reported a quarter, and people have bid up the stock 40%. So, you know, surpassing Amazon, which is a $150 billion AWS business, compared to SpaceX, which just signed two compute deals worth $25 billion. I mean, it just goes to show, like, you can't discuss rationality here. It's more about, you know, future and what people perceive of SpaceX.
4: Yeah. When they do report a quarter,
6: yeah,
4: what kind of numbers would make you more bullish? You know, what would they have to do to say, I think this stock is worth even more than $2.7 trillion?
6: I mean, for me, the SpaceX story is really about orbital compute and their ability to do things differently compared to, you know, the cloud companies that are running terrestrial data centers and, you know, have created $150 billion businesses by setting up terrestrial data centers.
4: So, I mean, it'll certainly be different, right? Orbital compute has to be far smaller. They can't ship 500 acres of satellites up there.
6: They
4: right?
6: can't, but...
4: And also, how do you repair? You got to send a space shuttle every time you need to get somebody to reconnect a wire?
6: So the reusability is a huge deal, and that's why they talked extensively about Starship, which can send up to 100 tons of payloads.
4: Not yet, right?
6: Not yet,
4: so far, what have they got so far in dummy payload? Like 30 tons, maybe?
6: Yeah, they have done that multiple times with Falcon. So that's the promise. If they can deliver on that promise and show the path, I mean, we know companies get bid up in the market just because of the growth prospects, and that's what I think everyone is anticipating, the ones who are buying this stock at this price.
5: You're not just buying space technology, you're buying AI too with xAI, and they announced today that they're buying Cursor. I think they had 30 days to decide whether they wanted to buy it. And they're like, nope, we've made our decision now. What do you make of the fact of the timing and the fact that they pulled the trigger to buy Cursor?
6: Yeah, when your stock is trading at 50 times the ARR, buying a company at 15 times the ARR make a ton of sense with an all-stock deal. So the timing is perfect in terms of their IPO going well and then closing the deal in the first 30 days. And look, Cursor is a great asset in terms of the coding agent market. So the promise over there is their own model, Grok, will improve because of the Cursor acquisition. And that could happen fairly quickly in a 3 to 6 month time frame. So in addition to the $4 billion run rate that Cursor has, which will show up in the XAI revenue numbers, it's really about the training side of XAI that could improve because of that Cursor acquisition.
4: Mandeep, great having you on the program. I say when I have to push back a little on SpaceX, right? Because my job, I feel like as a journalist, is to be skeptical. But when I make derogatory comments about New Jersey, I'm only kidding.
5: We gotta move on.
4: I was just joking.
5: Of course.
4: And Mandeep, I mean, you're a happy New Jersey resident, so we love having you on here. Mandeep Singh of Bloomberg Intelligence. Coming up in the next hour, Cameron Dawson of New Edge Wealth joins us on.
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4: Bringing you up-to-the-minute political news whenever and wherever it happens. I'm Joe Matthew on the South Lawn of the White House. And this is Bloomberg.

0: It's a multi-trillion dollar industry. We'll show you what's happening in ETFs like no one else. 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
6: What is going to be the consequence for U.S. markets?
7: We are seeing modest gains across European equity markets.
8: Take a look at how we're faring when it comes to Asian markets.
9: Databricks' AI Data Summit 2026 is underway in San Francisco as the software maker competes with Snowflake and Google. It's launching new enterprise AI products, including Genie One, new agentic coworker for business teams, and Unity AI Gateway that helps businesses control their costs. Talent is proving the biggest expense for them, but the company's yet to tap the public markets this year amid other blockbuster tech listings. Here's what CEO Ali Ghazi told us yesterday.
10: First of all, you know, we've not said that we're doing any fundraise. I know that there's, you know, rumors about this, but we're always talking to investors. Why? Well, we're investing heavily into these new product categories. We just launching a completely new product for us that's called Customer Lake, which is in the area of marketing. So we're, you know, targeting marketing folks, which is not an area where we used to be active. You know, 2 months ago, we launched a security product called LakeWatch, and we're getting into the security space. You know, it takes resources to get into these spaces. And all of these products that I mentioned, we're building it agentic first. So it's like they start with agents from the ground up. We're not bolting it on. That requires that you have AI researchers. As we all know, AI researchers, you know, don't come cheap. So all this requires funding. So we're always in talk with investors, you know, to be able to just be aggressive and expand and launch new products, do research, you know, go to more regions, be available in every part of the world. So, you know, that's why we, you know, require capital.
9: Ali, let's end it here. Earlier this month, you told me, you know, Databricks in the end will be a public company. You want to be a public company, but that you think this is just a terrible year to go public. Do you stand by that? Has anything changed in your mind in the last 2 weeks?
10: No, I think that, you know, it's just there's three mega IPOs that have been rumored. One of them happened, you know, so letting those kind of go through the system and see how that sort of plays out and things stabilize a little bit. And I think that, you know, getting a little bit further in this sort of AI revolution that we're going through, I prefer for the company to go public when, you know, the waters are a little bit more calm and there's a little bit more predictability. So, you know, I stand by what I said. I think for most other companies, you know, it's probably best to wait it out. And that's also what CEOs that I know tell me that have thinking about the IPO. They're saying, you know, I don't want to, you know, go between, you know, two mega IPOs like that.
9: That was Databricks CEO Ali Ghazi. Let's go out to Bloomberg's Yohara Nanand in New York for everything else. What are we tracking, Yohara?
11: Hi, Ed. Well, it's time for Talking Tech. First up, prediction market platform Kalshi has developed a new AI agent designed to stress test the wording of its contracts. The company says the tool, known internally as Harrison, helps identify potential issues before they affect the millions of wagers it handles each day on events ranging, of course, from elections to sports games and award ceremonies. Plus, Robinhood is the latest fintech to downsize. The online brokerage is eliminating 300 jobs, adding to a deepening wave of layoffs across the industry. The company says the latest cut is to, quote, further accelerate product velocity and remain lean and disciplined. No mention of AI. And several studios inside Microsoft's Xbox gaming division are in active negotiations to spin off as they try to avoid closure. That's according to sources. The talks come as newly appointed CEO Asha Sharma accelerates a broader restructuring of the business. Ed, I'll leave the gaming up to you.
12: Thank you very much, Yahara. Now coming up, Sean McGuire, who led Sequoia's SpaceX investment, joins us to talk about the Cursor deal, orbital data centers, and so much more. This is what markets look like. Reminder, Kevin Warsh Fed decision.
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20: Bringing you up to the minute geopolitical news wherever and whenever it happens. I'm Anne Marie Ordern in Guayaquil, Ecuador, and this is Bloomberg.
12: Welcome back to Bloomberg Tech. It's just the third trading day in SpaceX's life as a public company. And my goodness, so many headlines. It's kind of been an interesting, volatile session. And Carmen Reinicke made the point earlier in the show that you need to kind of look at the float and the volumes that are going on. But at one point in the session, we were really out of this world. Sorry, not sorry. There is a lot of numbers to go through and a lot to pass here. So let's check in on these SpaceX shares with Bloomberg's cross-asset reporter, Isabel Lee. Isabel.
21: Hi, and out of this world indeed. You see the stock rallying for the third straight day, and it's on track to surpass the market cap of Amazon and Microsoft to become the fourth largest company in the world. So you see the rally today pushing the market cap of SpaceX to nearly $3 trillion. So obviously this calms fears that the market will not be able to digest an IPO this big. And obviously it bodes well for the likes of Anthropic and OpenAI, which is waiting in the wings, all both valued at almost $1 trillion. And to be sure, the price action is driven by just a small percentage of shares, but still it's so interesting. And you look almost $1 trillion. And to be sure, the price action is driven by just a small percentage of shares, but still it's so interesting. And you look at the next page, Ed, this is the ETF world, which I really love to look at. So all of these issuers filed two times to the upside and two times to the downside. And in total on Monday, all of them combined saw $1 billion in trading volume, which is easily a record for any single stock ETF for any new launch in a cohort like this. So the frenzy just really continues. And it's really hard not to imagine that, Ed, because the windfall is just so hard to ignore. And you look at these these companies, these are the ones that are gaining billions and billions in net windfall. Take a look at Valor Equity Partners. This is founded by Musk ally Antonio Gracia. So nearly $70 billion at stake that they have. Founders Fund, this is a venture capital firm led by Peter Thiel. It now has a $50 billion stake. Sequoia has $20 billion. They're one of the first companies to back SpaceX in 2019. So first mover move there, and they were the first to put the trust in Elon Musk, among the first. And Andreessen Horowitz at $10 billion. So really, lots of excitement and billions at stake, Ed.
12: Bloomberg's Isabel Liad in New York City. Thank you very much. A conversation I've been looking forward to for some time now. We're joined by Sean Maguire, a partner at Sequoia Capital. The firm has invested around $2 billion across funds into SpaceX. That includes an investment into X, the platform formerly known as Twitter. And all told, that amounts to a nearly 1.5% stake in SpaceX, SpaceX AI. There's a much bigger story than those two parts, the rocket part and the AI part. Welcome to Bloomberg Tech.
1: Thank you for having me, Ed. We're both football fans, so maybe we even get some time for some football commentary at the end, and not soccer.
12: There is a lot to discuss. I think, should we just start with Cursor?
1: Let's do it.
12: It's right in front of us. The focus of this morning was, Elon Musk has been quite honest about XAI's need to catch up in coding vis-a-vis Anthropic, OpenAI. What I'm trying to understand is what this means for the models themselves. Do you have a sort of thesis on that?
1: Yeah, look, I've said this publicly, but I think about SpaceX as there's five layers of the company or business. Layer one is launch. This is foundational. It's kind of the future of the company. Layer two is connectivity, which is, you know, in its early stages with Starlink and direct-to-cell, but kind of proven, and I think the compounding is pretty easy to underwrite. Layer three is compute, which today is terrestrial and in the future will be orbital as well. I think that the Google and Anthropic deals kind of show that is very likely to work. And I actually want to spend more time on terrestrial compute later, because I think it's a very, very exciting and underappreciated part of of the company today. Layer four is the model layer. I think that's where, probably rightfully so, most investors don't know how to assess where SpaceX AI is today. And so I think we should talk about that more, and that's where Cursor fits in. And then layer five is all the other bets. It's

0: And by that, I think, you know, the explanation, they have different generations of GPU, Hopper, Blackwell, etc.
1: Yes.
0: We're going to take a quick break and we're going to keep the conversation going. We have plenty of time. Coming up, SpaceX has big plans for orbital data centers, and Sequoia's Sean McGuire is going to stick with us and break down how and when that space compute becomes a reality. That's next. This is Bloomberg Tech.
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3: Passing a law in a year and a half, is not that easy to do. 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
6: When we were talking about it originally, we thought that this was going to be a very short war. We thought that the energy price hike or increase would be just a spike up and down. But it's been persistent, and that's the concern that we continue to have because we're starting to see a little bit of fragility in the consumer. If we look at consumer inflation expectations, they're much higher than what the market is pricing in.
5: Don't miss Bloomberg Brief live every weekday.
7: Centers just require an enormous amount of power in order to run them, also to cool them. And so they've essentially hit what is an energy wall.
8: And yet, demand keeps accelerating. Globally, electricity use for data centers is expected to double by 2030. By 2050, it will likely represent a tenth of all electricity consumed on Earth. So, what happens when artificial intelligence outpaces the power and land needed to sustain it?
9: 3, 2, 1.
8: The answer may be above Earth. In late 2025, space startup StarCloud sent a satellite into orbit carrying an NVIDIA H100 chip. The most

0: Welcome back to, yeah, That's a Pepper Thing. First up, we've got Harrison wrapping his Dr. Pepper in a tiny quilt so it feels at home. Oh, how tender. That's a Pepper Thing! And over to Becca, who's whispering affirmations to her can.
1: You're sweet. You're unique. You're the best thing I ever poured over ice.
0: She swears it makes it taste better. It's not a science thing, but it's a Pepper Thing! Why do they all do it? All for that sweet, delicious, truly one-of-a-kind taste of Dr. Pepper. It's a Pepper Thing!
2: Process.
3: Make decisions. A poor decision is always better than no decision.
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7: Welcome back to Bloomberg Crypto. I'm Scarlett Fu alongside Tim Stenovic.
8: The World Cup expected to be the biggest sporting event on the planet. It might already be adding to the rapid growth of prediction markets. According to Dune Analytics, call sheet just reached a new weekly record, nearing $6 billion in notional trading volume as the tournament got started. And that brings us to the odds, an in-depth look at prediction markets. Bloomberg reporter Elmi Nicole has been covering call sheet extensively. She joins us live from London. It's notable that we talk about call sheet because you have a great profile out about one of call sheet's co-founders, MIT background. She's from Brazil. She's a former ballerina. Tell us all about Luana Lopez Lara.
9: So Luana is one of the co-founders of Kalshi. She's 30 years old, and already she's worth $2.6 billion after Kalshi raised quite a significant sum of money in the last year. And that's just one of her accolades, right? She's also the chief operating officer of the company. She's a former ballerina, and they started Kalshi a few years ago, took on the CFTC to be able to offer event contracts, and are now the largest U.S. regulated provider of prediction markets. There's also Polymarket, another big rival. That's offshore for now, but it does have a U.S. app. And that's really how the prediction market space is playing out at the minute. We do have some sports books coming into the fray. Providers like Robinhood are also seeking to provide contracts as well. So we're really seeing it grow and blossom, but Kalshi and Polymarket are the front runners.
7: Okay, so Emily, the story is a great one, and what got my attention was the mention of Kylie Jenner.
8: I knew that.
7: Because I like following celebrity news, but also, Emily, what happened with Kylie Jenner that kind of gave Luana Lopez Lara the inspiration for prediction markets? What was it about Kylie Jenner that kind of got her creative juices going?
9: So back in early 2018, it was when Luana and her co-founder Tarek Mansour were both interns at Citadel. Luana was thinking about and at Fivering, sorry. Luana was thinking about where or not they could evolve kind of the ways in which they could trade on certain topics. They were thinking about market making, doing training exercises while at both of the hedge funds. And at Five Rings is where Luana was thinking about what was going on with Kylie Jenner, because at the time, Kylie Jenner was rumored to be pregnant. That's a thing that actually turned out to be true. Jenna kept her pregnancy secret for the full 9 months until she gave birth. And Luana was thinking, well, I would love to place a bet on this, but there was nowhere to do so. Another intern actually said to Luana, you know, well, there's really nowhere for this to happen. And that was one of the things that inspired them to create Kalshi later on that year.
8: You know, it's funny because a lot of the attention that these platforms get, Polymarket included, has to do with sort of these whisper markets or these events that aren't traditional things you can bet on, like the pregnancy of a celebrity or whether a celebrity will show up at a certain game, for example. But at the end of the day, so much of what happens on the platform is still sports betting, right?
9: Yeah, I think the last count, it was about 80% of Kalshi's volume is sports betting. And with the World Cup and Knicks games last week, that is only going to be rising, I can imagine, because it's driving just so much volume. As you said at the beginning of this, Kalshi hit a new weekly record last week with $5.1 billion in trading volume. So we're really seeing World Cup bets power them to new records, and especially with Knicks and Five, they're really fostered a lot more. Kalshi itself has sponsored, for example, part of the Madison Square Garden where the Knicks was playing last week. So we're really seeing the two of them into great a lot in that as well.
7: You know, I think about Kaushi and how Tariq Mansour has really kind of become the public face of the company, but Luana is the co-founder and she's also the COO. Just give us a sense of her her responsibilities at the firm.
9: Right. So as you say, yeah, Tariq is the CEO, so he's the one who kind of does all the public-facing stuff. But Luana is the one that's controlling things behind the scenes. She oversees business areas like market listings, design, engineering. These are all kind of the day-to-day operations that keep the company running. And she's very hands-on in that. What she was telling me is that, you know, she's having meetings every week with different teams, doing deep dives into what they should focus on next. She's also a big focus of their legal strategy. So Kaushi is currently fighting quite a number of lawsuits across the U.S. that are, where states are challenging its ability to offer sports betting in those areas, and they have to meet with their legal team every week to decide, you know, which case are we focusing on, what's our strategy here, and she's a big part of that as well.
8: You wrote this profile of Lopez Lara, but you also have a story out that came out around the same time about something that nobody outside of Kaushi really knew about, and it's this AI agent Harrison that's being used inside the company right now. What is Harrison doing that people used to do? What kind of work can it do? What kind of work will it be able to do?
9: So the way in which prediction markets operate, if you think about them as event contracts, you know, they're always having to look for if the news is breaking that decides that an event has finished, because you can be trading for ages on, you know, if Taylor Swift's going to be pregnant or if, you know, so-and-so's going to win a sports game, but you need to be notified when that thing actually happens. So what Harrison does is it continually is looking through the news, through social media, seeing if there's any markets that need determination and notifying people at Kaushi that needs to happen. That's on the determination side. And then on the resolution side, it also kind of helps people decide, you know, like if one person puts in an answer saying this is how it should resolve, another person does the same, Harrison can check that those answers match. This is an area that's really important for prediction markets because we've seen quite a few times where if rules for a market aren't clear enough, if there's gray area, it can really lead into issues with traders not getting paid out the way that they think they should. And so having another service to kind of backstop that is really interesting and is a good way of using AI in this case.
7: Is Harrison backstopping or is it kind of going through the first layer and looking for areas that a human would need to come in and intervene?
9: It does both. So in one way, it kind of is helping to backstop. Right? Like I said, you've got two people submitting a possible suggestion and Harrison is checking that those answers match. But it also can make its own suggestions to how it think a market should resolve. And ideally, you'd want all three of those answers to match as well. And in areas where the topic might be particularly contentious, say like a Supreme Court ruling, Kaushi may also involve its chief regulatory officer to help weigh in on that matter too.
7: All right, Emily, thank you so much. Emily Nicole joining us from London. She's one of our Bloomberg crypto reporters there with a fantastic profile here on the co-founder of Kaushi, Luana Lopez Lara, which, who, Tim, you've met before.
8: Yeah, I mean, this is how good I am at seeing the future. Like, and that's totally sarcastic and facetious because when the day Kaushi launched, you and I hosted a different show. Like,
7: yes.
8: This was, you know, 2020, 2021. She came into the Bloomberg office. It was like the height of the pandemic, interviewed her about this new concept. Bloomberg Business Week actually had a great story about it when it launched. And I had no idea that this would become, you know, a company that was worth tens of billions of dollars. She would become the youngest female self-made billionaire out there. Like, yeah.
7: Look at
8: anyway.
7: You, talking Look, to yeah. the people before they get big.
8: Look at me. I knew them when. Exactly. Well, coming up next, BlackRock's Robbie Michnick is here. He's going to talk about the launch of a new Bitcoin ETF. The fund is soaring in today's trading. That's next on Bloomberg Crypto.
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20: 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I'm Michael McKee at Mount Everest, and this is Bloomberg.
21: Just about halfway through the trading day in New York. I'm Nora Melinda. Let's take a look at your midday movers. First up, U.S. stocks are retreating after a strong run that brought the major indexes within striking distance of record highs, with weakness in tech leading today's pullback. Meanwhile, oil is falling with Brent crude dropping below $80 a barrel for the first time in more than 3 months, as traders continue to assess the U.S.-Iran deal to reopen the Strait of Hormuz. And in corporate news, Yum! Brands is moving higher after announcing the $2.7 billion sale of Pizza Hut, a move that allows the company to double down on its faster-growing KFC and Taco Bell businesses while shedding a brand that has lagged competitors in recent years. And finally, Ripple has acquired an equity stake in Flutterwave, boosting the African fintech's valuation to over $3 billion. The companies say the partnership is aimed at expanding payments infrastructure and making cross-border money transfers faster and more efficient. Those are your midday movers. I'm Nora Melinda.
22: This is Bloomberg Crypto. Now, today, BlackRock launched a new ETF, the iShares Bitcoin Premium Income ETF. The ticker is BITA, or for those in the know, BITA. The fund generates income using a covered call strategy and ties to its main Bitcoin ETF, IBIT. Here with more is BlackRock Global Head of Digital Assets, Robbie Michening. Thank you so much for joining us, and forgive us for sounding a little bit like ETF IQ here. We're going to try to keep it focused on the crypto part.
23: I would appreciate that.
22: Okay. So BITA launches today. It's a Bitcoin income fund. And what you're targeting is anywhere from 15 to 20% annual yield while capturing 70% of Bitcoin's upside. So my question to you is, if investors wanted Bitcoin, they could buy IBIT. If they wanted income, they could get any of BlackRock's fixed income ETFs. What kind of investor is BITA built for?
24: Yeah, it's a great question, Scarlett. Tim, good to see you. It really, we think, will span a number of investor types. We've heard often through our journey and through IBIT's tremendous success that a lot of our clients actually the absence of an intrinsic yield in Bitcoin is something that has caused them to not allocate thus far. So we think with this product, the ability to have, you know, roughly target 70% upside retention in Bitcoin plus, let's call it high teens yield target, is going to be really attractive. Think about financial advisors who maybe are more income focused for their clients, maybe a little bit more conservative. Think about some institutions for whom yield targets are really important. We think this will resonate there, as it will, of course, with end investors too.
0: There's certainly interest today. It's up 230% in the first day of trading. So
24: you can't trust those. Your first day ticker prices sometimes can be a little
0: wonky. Make sure.
24: Yeah.
0: I'm curious about the, you know, Scarlett asked about who it's for. You think interest is certainly going to be broad. I'm just wondering how it works, like in how you communicate how this works to

0: bringing you up-to-the-minute geopolitical news whenever and wherever it happens. I'm Tyler Kendall in Beijing, and this is Bloomberg.
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3: Great scoop on this. You've been reporting about an activist investor coming up and trying to shake things up. What's the latest?
4: We've been hearing that there was going to be an activist at some point. The question was who?
5: There is a convergence of technology and national security.
6: The United States is a big country. We're playing in the Northeast. That's an economy as big as the United Kingdom.
4: This is a really interesting space to watch. We're expecting more consolidation.
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7: This is a moment in time. 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
3: Let's go to Scarlett Fu, who's taking a closer look at drone companies with ongoing...
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14: Yes, 140 on Wall Street. We do check markets all day long here at Bloomberg. We've got the Dow holding on to a record. S&P, NASDAQ, they are both declining. NASDAQ 100 as well. It is down now by 1.5%. All the big tech names, they are tumbling. We've got NASDAQ down by 0.7%. S&P lower by 28 for the S&P. That is a drop there of 0.4%. The Dow, meanwhile, up 439, trading above 52,000 for the first time. 52,111 right now, up by 0.9%. The VIX below 16. The SOX is down by 4%. The 10-year, 4.42%. But the 2-year, 4.03%. Crude, major story today. West Texas Intermediate crude now down by 6.1%, $75.81 a barrel. Brent, $78.70, down by 5.5%. Verizon Communications is launching a simplified wireless service plan while also introducing a new loyalty reward program. Recapping, S&P 500 index down 0.4%. I'm Charlie Pellett. Joe and Kaylee, that is a Bloomberg Business Flash.
15: All right, Charlie Pellett, thank you, sir. He'll be back with more on the markets coming up at the top of the hour as the S&P 500 extends its decline to session lows here. We're all old enough to remember S&P 7600 back at the beginning of this month. So don't despair. Some of these declines seem severe, but bring us back only a couple of weeks in some cases. I will say, Kaylee, and Charlie's been hitting this, the one thing that is nice to see lower is oil, not to mention interest rates, but crude oil futures in New York and overseas, Brent, all showing a 7 handle now. WTI just under $76 a barrel. And Brent is at about 78, which is a far cry from the peak around $120 that we saw a couple of months ago. So we'll call that a good thing. And presumably gas prices will follow, right?
16: Yeah, it's just a question of how quickly. But this is the lowest we have seen for oil prices, at least the front month, since going back to when this war started, early days of March. The question we have for Mike McGlone, who's our senior commodity strategist at Bloomberg Intelligence, is how much further can they go from here? How much of the good news surrounding the Strait of Hormuz and the optimism around it reopening completely by Friday, the president says, is already baked in to this price. So, Mike, how much further could we see this deterioration in oil prices, and how quickly?
17: Well, that's the key thing, Kaylee. We're subject to the nuances of war and to Mr. Trump. But the bottom line, the 10 on a scale 1 to 10 for crude oil, is what does Mr. Trump need, the leader of the world's largest energy producer and net exporter by midterms? He needs lower energy prices. I still fully expect him to get that. And natural gas has been a great guide. Remember, it did the same thing in 2023. It led the way down. It's down in the year. And I think by the end of the year, crude oil is going to be down in the year, particularly if you see what's happening today continues. A little back up in the stock market. Remember, it is a midterm election year, and stocks usually go down in those kind of years, and that's a key pressure factor for crude oil. But the bottom line for crude oil is I'm much more comfortable now around $75 a barrel. When it got above 100, it breaks stuff, and it brings on more supply from the U.S. Now they're around 75. The key thing to remember, though, is it almost always goes down to a low price cure, and I think that's going to be close to 50 by the end of the year.
15: Wow, that would be something. Remembering we were at $67 a barrel. I actually had to check this morning, Mike, before the war broke out on February 28th. I want to ask you about gas. We're at $4.04 today. Again, before the war, that would have seemed shocking, but we have seen daily declines, a couple pennies a day here, to where we're just now getting back down to about $4. I'll tell you what, I filled up for, I think it was $3.79 a gallon about a week ago in the state of Virginia. So you certainly can get below $4 pretty easily. But you've heard this reference a lot, the old elevator up and stairs down. Is that going to be the case for gas?
17: Yes, because we're into the driving season. The average gasoline price now is $4.04. If you look at futures, Joe, it should be down closer to $3.80. Actually, futures lead the way a little bit. But as we get through the driving season, I fully expect to head closer to 3 and below 3, potentially towards 2, because that's what it usually does. The key theme is what's going to be different to make it higher this time. And I think if the straits cleared up after we've had that big pump in prices, it usually brings on that more supply and makes prices go lower.
16: Well, as we consider where all that supply is going to need

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20: It's 2:40 on Wall Street. We do check markets all day long here at Bloomberg. The Dow higher, in fact, at a record. S&P, NASDAQ, NASDAQ 100 index, all declining. This ahead of the Federal Reserve's first rate decision under Kevin Warsh. We'll have it for you live. The decision drops at 2 o'clock Wall Street time. And, of course, the news conference, 2:30 p.m. S&P right now down 22, dropped there of just about 0.3%. Dow Industrials up 405 on the Dow, gain there of 0.8%. NASDAQ lower by 0.6%. The NASDAQ 100 index down 1.4%. 10-year 4.42% with a 2-year at 4.04%. Gold up 0.6%, $43.38 the ounce. West Texas Intermediate crude down 5.5%, $76.30 on WTI. Bitcoin down 1.1%, $65,748 on Bitcoin. Rivian automotive shares are tumbling. We've got Rivian shares down now by just about 5%, cutting hundreds of jobs as part of a push to reduce costs while it rolls out a new line of EVs. I'm Charlie Pellett, Carol and Tim. That is a Bloomberg Business Flash.
4: All right, Charlie, thanks so much. 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
21: 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We've got a great voice here to tell us more. Mike Dinsdale is CEO and co-founder at Power Law. He's former CFO of DocuSign, DoorDash, Gusto. He joins us from San Francisco. Also with us, the Bloomberg reporter who brought Power Law to our attention, Anthony Hughes, Bloomberg News U.S. Equity Capital Markets reporter. He joins us here in the studio.
4: All right. Welcome, gentlemen. Good to have you here. Mike, let's kick it off. Tell us about Power Law, why the recent move to go public. And I am curious, like, why better to invest in a closed-end fund versus, let's say, now investing in SpaceX, now that retail investors, everybody can get it exposure that way?
22: Well, first off, thank you very much for having me. And to just play off the first part when you opened up, the answer is yes, I do think everybody wants to own Power Law. We are the first venture-backed firm to list a closed-end fund. And to answer your question around why not just buy SpaceX, I think people should buy SpaceX. I think it's a phenomenal company and will continue to grow for decades. But what we offer is other names as well. You mentioned OpenAI. There's names like Kelsey, Databricks, Kraken. And so our thesis has been that we want to provide a product that resonates with the $25 trillion in U.S. retirement accounts that have been locked out of access to privates and the massive wealth creation that's been happening in private companies. We want to unlock that for everyone.
21: Mike, traditionally, when it comes to those companies that you mentioned, venture capitalists obviously have access to those and the investors who invest in those venture capital firms. Also, wealthy individuals who may be accredited investors, perhaps they have access through their wealth managers to like a, you know, allocation of alternatives that include secondaries or you know, investments in some of those venture firms. Do investors in Power Law have to be accredited investors, or can anyone buy into this?
22: No, I mean, that's really what we were trying to solve for, that you're talking about the accredited set. But when you look at the U.S. population, and it's even more globally, about 90% of U.S. households are cut out of access to private companies because they're not accredited. So they don't meet that wealth threshold. And our vision long term is to build products that allow anybody to invest, no matter what their net worth, no matter what their portfolio size is, but to be built into their retirement savings and into those plans and give access to private companies. This is our first fund. We're going to continue to launch subsequent funds to give access to different pockets of technology, but always focused on giving access to private companies, something that we've been building a firm for 16 years to gain access. And we think that it should open up to all.
23: Yes, Mike, it's Anthony here. I think one of the interesting things about the closed-end funds, and it's not just your fund, there's been several others that have listed recently, and there's been a few around for a few years, but the trading's been quite volatile, I think, around the SpaceX IPO, and I think your fund and others have traded at pretty big premiums or premium to the underlying value of the assets. I guess I just wondered, like, how do you look upon that? How do you explain those big premiums? And I think a fair degree of volatility as well.
22: Yeah, I mean, there are a couple of other competitors. And when I look at our competitors, you know, our differentiation is we're venture capitalists. We've been investing in technology companies. I've been the CFO of some that you mentioned. And we're different in that we're not just looking at the obvious names, which are the big names that we're all talking about, but what's next as well. And so how do we build portfolios that gives access to the companies that are going to be the big megas over the next 5 years or 10 years? And so we're focused on that and making sure that our portfolios are balanced. Our competitors,

0: Would be able to be, does plan to raise further capital in the future? Do you think that will be a something that a lot of closed-end funds will do?
1: I mean, 100% I do. I think there's a structural shift happening with venture overall, and I think we're going to see a lot more of these closed-end fund type structures as we head towards embedding them structurally in retirement accounts and eventually into 401k. So there's just no question there's benefits to invest in privates through this model. Even as an accredited investor, it makes sense to invest in models like Power Law, because once we're trading, now you have full liquidity versus in venture. If you look at the trends, we have half the number of public companies that we did 25 years ago. Companies are obviously getting much, much, much larger. We have three essentially that are trillion-dollar companies and still private. And so you want to have access and have part of your portfolio in those privates, but having built-in liquidity in the public markets makes sense. In terms of the premium, that's just straight supply-demand. There's a massive amount of demand for these names, and we have very limited supply, and that will change over time. Our goal is to have a fund where investors make money. So we don't want a massively volatile fund. We don't want our stock price going up and down. We want to continue to put up returns for our investors over time and have a stock that investors can own for a decade.
0: Yes. And Mike, a lot of your holdings are via special purpose vehicles. And I think Bloomberg has actually written quite a few articles about some of the issues in that area and some concerns about the transparency and fees associated with those sorts of structures. How much of an issue has that been? We haven't heard a lot about this issue since SpaceX went public, but is there something to play out there?
1: I mean, I think it is, and I think that the press around this and things that Bloomberg's done make a lot of sense to make sure that non-professional investors that don't necessarily have the same underwriting capabilities don't go into vehicles that they don't understand. In our case, we've done almost 900 secondary transactions. We're comfortable with all types of transaction. SPVs, we are certainly in SPVs. About half of our deals are in SPVs in the Power Law Fund. But we follow through. We only have SPVs that are audited. We follow the trail through to the cap table. And so our underwriting process protects us. I think all the warnings we're seeing from companies and articles that are out there are all around protecting investors that are not professionals, that are not sophisticated, that don't have an underwriting process that's robust like ours.
2: Hey, Mike, one last question. Just got about 30 seconds. You've been CFO of a bunch of large publicly held tech companies, including DocuSign. What do you see as the biggest challenges facing SpaceX as it transitions to the public markets? Just really quickly.
1: Yeah, no, I think for SpaceX, it's bringing together the different companies. They're bringing XAI in, obviously X is in there as well, and then just the different businesses and making sure there's focus across on those to expand SpaceX overall. But again, I think it's an asset that's a one of one, and I think it's a phenomenal company.
2: All right, good stuff. Stay in touch. Mike Dinsdale, he's CEO and co-founder at Power Law, and our thanks to our Anthony Hughes, Bloomberg News, U.S. ECM Equity Capital Markets reporter, who brought us this story, and it's why we're out here talking to Mike. Thank you so much. Really appreciate it. All right, folks, let's get back to the markets because a different trade from what we saw yesterday, Tim.
3: Yeah, the S&P 500 down about 0.3%, just off of session lows. At highs today, it was up more than 0.1%. Taking a look at what's actually moving in the industry group today, information technology, the worst performer, energy down 0.5%, healthcare down fractionally. You got financials leading the way, industrials, utilities, communication services, and materials, Carol, all in the green.
2: Yeah, I'm watching WTI crude. It's right now down about 5.5%. If I go inside the S&P 500, we reminded you yesterday, even though it was higher, you had kind of an even split in terms of winners and losers. And it's kind of the same story today. Even though the index is slightly lower, you've got about almost 300 names in the S&P 500 gaining ground on this Tuesday, about 212 to the downside. So it's just a reminder that there's a lot going on internally, even though the indices might shoot in one direction or another.
3: Bitcoin just shy of $66,000 at $65,800. It had a great day yesterday when there was a big risk-on rally, down today just about $700. Interestingly enough, Carol, it really hasn't participated in this widespread risk-on rally that we've seen over the past couple of months.
2: I'm Carol Masser along with Tim Stenovic. Let's take a look at some stocks on the move today. With us is Bloomberg News equities reporter Avalon Purnell, and we've got to start with the stock that we cannot stop talking about, and it's only been trading for what now, 3 days?
4: Yes.
2: Not even 3 full days.
4: Exactly. I mean, that's SpaceX, ticker SPCX, currently up about 8.4%, which, again, that's for, as you said, it's the third straight day after its record $75 billion IPO. And worth noting that the gains are putting the stock on track to overtake Amazon in value and also briefly made it the world's fourth largest stock ahead of Microsoft. That being said, part of this is because of retail traders, which have been a key driver of the hot start, buying as much SpaceX stock over its first 2 days of trading as they purchased across the entire U.S. stock market. Also worth noting that options trading for the rocket stock began today and has already drawn record volume.
3: Hard to find prominent bears on this. Like, there's some people who argue with the valuation. We had a featured Scarlett and Tom's interview with Jim Chanos last week on Bloomberg Money, noon on Fridays. But yeah, a lot of people we speak to, Carol, they are all in on this.
2: Yeah, totally. And we should point out it actually has overtaken Amazon's market cap, which is kind of interesting. But we're waiting to see. It's kind of getting nearer to Microsoft's market cap. So it's just kind of wild. The superlatives continue. Again, it's already the story of the year. I think I can just put that out there, or one of the main stories of this year. All right, let's flip on over to Netflix.
4: Yes, Netflix, that's ticker NFLX, currently slipping about 3.9% to hit its lowest intraday level since February. And that's after Semaphore reports that the streaming giant lost out to Fox in its pursuit of Roku. Worth noting that the report also says that Netflix is one of the number of companies interested in buying Lionsgate. But this isn't the first time that they have lost out on a bidding war, to say the least.
2: Wait, what? Netflix was in a bidding war? Oh, I didn't know that. No, it's interesting, though. It does sound like they're on the move, and they want to add something, certainly, to their business.
3: Okay, so what? I just want to remind everybody, almost 20 years ago, Roku was actually created inside Netflix.
2: So how wild is that?
3: With Anthony Wood, who is still the founder, chairman, CEO of Roku. So things have kind of gone full circle, although now he's going to Fox and
4: exactly.
3: He'll be part of management there.
2: Oh, my goodness. All right. Let's talk about Moderna. I just think about during the pandemic, this was an all-star for a serious reason, of course, but it's had its ups and downs. But it's been on a tear this year.
4: It sure is. I mean, currently that's ticker mRNA. It is up about 9% today, most intraday since May 8th. And that's after the FDA released briefing documents on its vaccine, its flu shot, ahead of a crucial advisory committee meeting coming up this Thursday. Jeffrey's writing that the documents do read very favorably for the vaccine and potentially could mean that it could get approval, which would obviously be great news for Moderna.
2: Yeah, and they just did some reorg too, right, to get ready for pipelines. I think the president having more responsibility. But yeah, what an outperformer. It's the number one gainer in the S&P 500 today. Who'd have thunk?
3: Well, it should be one of your gainers later,
2: well,
3: Carol.
2: Funny that you say that.
3: Okay.
2: Avalon, thank you so much. Avalon Purnell, she's Bloomberg News Equities Reporter with our Stock Movers podcast. Check it out. 5-minute episodes, big winners and losers. 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
3: Coming up next on Bloomberg Business Week Daily, if you're sticking with us on Bloomberg Originals, on radio, on YouTube, we got more on SpaceX as it, yes, surpasses Amazon's market cap, creeps up on Microsoft. Bailey Lipschultz is going to be joining us in just a few minutes.
2: That valuation.
3: Speaking of assets that are moving, oil taking another drop. We're going to check in a little later with Simon Casey over at Bloomberg News, who manages the team on energy and commodities.
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6: The countdown is on. Everything you need to get the edge at the end of the market day. This is The Close.
7: The rally pauses as investors wait for Iran, for Warsh, and for the next earnings season. Live from Studio 2 here at Bloomberg headquarters in New York, I'm Romain Bostic.
8: And I'm Katie Greifeld. We're kicking off to the closing bell here in the U.S. And as Romain said, a bit of a pause in the unbridled enthusiasm that we've seen over the past couple of days. The S&P 500 down about 0.3%. A bit more selling pressure when you take a look at what's going on with big tech as measured by the NASDAQ 100, now lower by 1.5%. even though you are seeing more of a move start to pick up when it comes to Brent, trading below $80 a barrel right now. And a bit more of a response in the bond market. 10-year Treasury yields currently lower between 4 to 5 basis points. The 10-year trading at 4.42%, as you say, Romain, as we await Kevin Warsh's first Fed press conference.
7: That's 79.25 on your screen for ICE Brent crude. Really catching my eye. The longest daily slide in oil futures all year long, pushing prices back down to levels from early March. Both Morgan Stanley and Goldman cutting their price outlooks, with Goldman assuming Persian Gulf oil exports could actually reach pre-war levels by the end of July. That's, of course, assuming the U.S.-Iran ceasefire deal does indeed reopen the Strait of Hormuz this month. But not everyone is as bullish about how quickly those flows will return to normal. Here's Jeff Curry.
9: The answer is it's going to take months and not until the end of the year. Let's say the ceasefire, it works as planned on Friday. It would be probably by the end of the year you could even begin to talk about a resumption to normality.
7: So the malaise in equity markets today likely tied to a lot of the question marks that Curry raises around the Strait, as well as a lot of question marks around Kevin Warsh, who is chairing his first FOMC meeting as we speak. And remember, the 3-day rally in stocks that preceded today may have actually been more of a technical function of short covering rather than any sort of material conviction of more upside. At least that's the cautious narrative. There is a more bullish narrative out there that can actually be found in the latest Bank of America survey that shows the majority of investors viewing the current stage of the AI cycle as still in a boom rather than in the more ominous euphoria stage. And then you have a fresh earnings season that actually starts 4 weeks from today, Katie, amid upward earnings revision momentum, which is hitting heights not seen since 2021. Are you going to be here for that?
8: I am still going to be here for that, for better or worse. A lot to look forward to. I do want to take a check on what sort of market environment potentially those earnings might land, because we've been talking a lot about this broadening out trade, even with tech resurgent here. And this chart behind me really illustrates that point, because in white, you have the S&P 500. In blue, you have the S&P 500 equal weight, which sort of neutralizes the impact of those mega cap tech names. And it's a really interesting story over the course of 2026. You can see that the equal weight came out strong out of the gate. It held its lead over the S&P 500, the market cap weighted index, throughout the start of the war. And now it's neck and neck. Even though you've had big tech sort of lead this bounce back that we've seen since the end of March, you can see that actually it's the equal weight index that still has the slight advantage over the mega cap index there. So it's going to be really interesting to see how these lines continue to interact with each other. And of course, how we see the broadening trade, that rotation trade, sort of materialize and evolve from here, Romain.
7: Absolutely. That equal weight up top, with on the day financials, industrials, and utilities leading the charge. Let's kick things off as we move closer to those closing bells with Lizanne Saunders, Chief Investment Strategist at Charles Schwab. And Lizanne, I do want to start off with the potential for a more broadening of this bull market, assuming that it does resume despite the red on the screen today. Do you have some conviction here that, given what we know about earnings so far, given, I guess, the potential that the Strait of Hormuz could potentially be open in a matter of days or weeks, does that give a little bit more of a reason to buy into some of those economically sensitive sectors?
10: Yeah, and thanks, Romain. Yes, I do believe in the broadening out trade. I think it'll happen with fits and starts, not in a linear way. Compared to my view that I had just on the eve of the war beginning in late February, maybe not as strong as view then, because in that environment, at the end of February for the prior 2 months, which was year to date at that point, almost 70% of stocks within the S&P were outperforming the index itself. Now we're talking only about a third of stocks over the last month or two are outperforming. So it's made some headway. But I do think what we're likely to see is continued rotations that provide leadership in areas other than those largest of large names within the S&P. I still think there's going to be a large cap bias. That's the nature of what the S&P index is. Regardless of whether it's cap weighted or equal weighted, we're still talking about large companies. That said, even the Russell 2000 is outperforming the S&P this year by a fairly wide margin. So I think there are plenty of opportunities. I don't think individual investors investors in particular need to be as concentrated as what's embedded in the construction of those indexes.
7: How much of a tailwind do you think that a sustained drop in energy prices could actually be? I mean, back in early April, we were above $112 a barrel on WTI crude. We're at 76 now, still above where we were at the start of the war, but the trend line seems to be favoring getting back down to those late February levels.
10: Well, I'd be cautious about applying this to be some sort of significant tailwind to the economy or to the inflation statistics, because it didn't really represent quite the headwind as a lot of people thought when we had oil prices hovering in the north of $100. So what we proved through this period is the resilience of the economy, even in the face of an energy shock like that. I think maybe the more relevant question as it relates to big picture macro policy is through the inflation channel and what the Fed's reaction function is going to be. It clearly eases that headline inflation pressure, but I think the rub is that a lot of those inflation pressures, especially those feeding into PPI, are also AI driven. This is not just an energy story. So I think we're going to have to think bigger picture as it relates to the impact that it's going to have on inflation metrics.
8: Well, with that in mind, Lizanne, of course, tomorrow we see Kevin Warsh really truly take the helm of the Federal Reserve and deliver his first press conference. And given that, you know, we haven't actually heard from Warsh in a while now when it comes to specifics on monetary policy, what specifically will you be looking out for once he does take the stage tomorrow?
10: Yeah, a whole host of things I think should be on everybody's radar. I don't anticipate that Warsh is going to announce anything in a definitive way. That's not the nature of the Fed. It's not his nature. I think they might be telegraphing. This certainly be part of the discussion, but I'll be paying attention to comments, obviously, around the balance sheet, given his expressed desire for a smaller balance sheet, the periodicity of press conferences, whether he shifts back to an every other meeting frequency, what his views are on the dots plot, whether he actually publishes a dot relative to everybody else ostensibly still publishing dots, what his thoughts are on the value of the summary of economic projections. So I think that's what's going to capture the attention of the press at the press conference, are those open-ended questions that he's going to be sort of forced to start to put some finer notes on.
8: Absolutely. And when it comes to sort of the method and the frequency of communication, certainly that's been a topic that we've been discussing here on Bloomberg TV. The idea that Kevin Warsh, it seems like he would like the Fed to speak a little bit less. Bloomberg had a great story out today. And the consensus seems to be that that could inject a little bit more volatility into the market. I wonder what your view is, though, when you think about the idea that maybe we'll start to hear a little bit less from the central bank, or at least less frequently.
10: Yeah, and I don't say this in a derogatory way, but I've often joked in this more recent era of lots of Fed speakers that it's a Federal Open Mouth Committee. And I think it would be a change, because we do see the markets on an intraday, on a day-to-day basis reacting, particularly when there's a cacophony of speakers out there, either because there's a shift in direction or the mood being expressed by Fed members, or at times a volatility driver because there's differing views and more dissent. So I think it would be... I'm not sure if it would be a particularly negative reaction that the market would have, but it does mean a different backdrop when we're in that open window for speakers if there's a bit more silence than there's been in the past.
7: Lizanne, always appreciate it. Lizanne Saunders, Chief Investment Strategist over at Charles Schwab, kicking us off to the close here on this Tuesday afternoon with a closer look at SpaceX up for a third straight day and a lot of questions about valuation. We talk to the Dean of Valuations when we come back after the break, Ashwath Damodaran, Professor of Finance over at NYU Stern.
8: Then a reality check closer to home, a look at the broader trends in the real estate sector and what companies can do in the current environment with Christopher Merrill, co-founder and global CEO of Harrison Street Asset Management.
7: And an exciting World Cup match yesterday out in L.A., Iran versus New Zealand. We're actually going to get a breakdown here on how that city is handling the world's biggest sporting event. Larry Friedman, co-chair of the L.A. 2026 FIFA World Cup Host Committee. He's going to join us a little bit later, right here on The Close, right here on Bloomberg.
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15: Why should people trust you?
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17: It's very uncomfortable. Artificial intelligence is this force that is far bigger than we are.
18: I want to build better businesses around these brands.
19: The shock will never wear off.
20: So you're a brother and sister running one of the most powerful companies in the world. When you argue, who wins?
21: No one. The way I could see AI being banned or blocked is if something really went wrong. And if something really went wrong, then maybe it deserves to be.
20: So is it paradise ahead or Gattaca?
22: Maybe somewhere in the middle.

0: in Guayaquil, Ecuador, and this is Bloomberg.
1: Just about 10 minutes until we get to the closing bells. Romain Bostic alongside Katie Greifeld. The three-day rally that we had on our hands, taking a bit of a pause here on this Tuesday afternoon.
2: Yeah, absolutely, especially when it comes to big tech. You take a look at the biggest losers in the S&P 500, at least on a points basis, NVIDIA, Broadcom, Micron, AMD. So a lot of those chip makers that had been flying high, it's hard to make too much out of a single day when you think about the tear that we've been on over the past couple days and the fact that we have a lot of interesting events on the docket. I'm talking specifically about Kevin Warsh taking the stage tomorrow at the helm of the Federal Reserve at his first press conference. Who knows how much monetary policy thinkings right now are influencing this market, though?
1: Well, it'll be interesting, too, because when he takes the stage, obviously, you know, the statement probably isn't going to tell us a whole lot. We're not expecting a change. But, of course, every question is going to be about kind of how he wants to reshape the Fed. Mm-hmm. Is there going to be a dot plot? Is there going to be forward guidance? Is he still going to do press conferences?
2: Who knows?
1: These are things we want to know, Katie.
2: Absolutely. I mean, you think about the every meeting having a press conference. That was a Jerome Powell invention. It's only been around since 2019, so who knows if he'll revert.
1: Yeah, we'll find out. With Kevin Warsh already underway as that two-day meeting in Washington is underway with, of course, the Fed decides starting at 2 p.m. tomorrow right here on Bloomberg. Joining us now, though, in Studio 2, counting us down to the closing bells, is Christina Hooper, Chief Market Strategist

0: yes, if you ask the surrounding community, as we did a few weeks ago at our public hearing, is the community thrilled by what we have produced? Absolutely.
1: Now, Valerie Jarrett, the CEO of the Obama Foundation, talking about the opening of the Obama Presidential Center in Chicago, which opens officially later this week. All right, we're going to set you up for it to watch in financial markets when we come back after the break. Stick with us. This is Bloomberg.
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1: All right, it was a somewhat mixed day in financial markets here on this Tuesday afternoon. That could change on Wednesday with a lot going on. And we start, globally with a closer look at the oil market.
30: Yeah, coming in at 4 a.m., we're going to get the IEA monthly oil report. So something to wake up to here. And certainly the stakes have been raised when you think about where the oil market stands right now in that big rally, or rather plunge that we've seen.
1: Absolutely. They're going to have to address that. And then at 8:30 a.m. Eastern time, we're going to get that U.S. retail sales report, which has been surprisingly strong in the month's past. This one is also expected to be relatively strong with about 0.6% month over month if you exclude autos.
30: Yeah, absolutely. The U.S. consumer continues to impress. We're also going to get at 10 a.m. pending home sales and business inventories. Pending home sales, particularly interesting when you think about that weak housing starts number that we got this morning.
1: But of course, all eyes are going to be at 2 p.m. Eastern time, Washington time to be specifically, when the Federal Reserve, the FOMC, puts out that Fed rate decision at 2 p.m. And then that guy who was just up there, Kevin Warsh, takes the podium at 2:30.
30: It's going to be interesting to hear from the man himself. Of course, a lot of speculation about what he'll have to say about where he's leaning when it comes to the rate trajectory, but also when it comes to communication coming from the central bank itself.
1: Yeah, one of those meetings that will be less about the rate decision itself and about everything else. Our full coverage starts at 1:30 p.m. tomorrow.
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3: You don't want to explore that, but let me add one point on the solar. If you look at all of the new electricity generation installed worldwide last year, I often ask people what percentage of it was renewable, and people say, you know, they're looking for a high number. Say maybe 30%, 35%. Correct answer is 93%. Because it is taking over the electricity generation industry.

0: Balance of Power, live from Washington, D.C.
1: Here's what it says. Iran will never have a nuclear weapon. That's what it says. It won't have one. To buy, to develop, they will not have a nuclear weapon. And I would say that's about 99.9% of what I wanted, because we couldn't let that happen. You couldn't let that happen. And they won't have a nuclear weapon. Now, in addition to that, the strait is going to be open toll-free.
2: Tonight, details, details. President Trump touting his agreement with Iran on day two of the G7 summit. But questions remain over what's actually in the memorandum of understanding and what still needs to be negotiated. Also, let's make a deal. After months of back and forth over competing housing bills, congressional leaders say they have an agreement on a bicameral package. We will speak with one of its sponsors, Senator Elizabeth Warren, coming up this hour. We'll cover it all in The View from the Hill. Senators Warren, as well as Ron Johnson, join Balance of Power on the Iran agreement, the housing fight, Kevin Warsh's Fed, and a lot more. From Bloomberg's Washington, D.C. studios to our TV and radio audiences worldwide, welcome to Balance of Power. Alongside Kaylee Lyons, I'm Joe Matthew.
3: And Joe, we begin with new developments tonight from the G7 summit in France as the U.S. and Iran prepare to formally sign an interim peace deal this Friday. The rest of the world is pressing for details on what's actually in it. The framework agreement has yet to be published, but a near final draft seen by Bloomberg News indicates Iran is set to receive some key financial incentives, including sanctions waivers to begin selling oil immediately. For the very latest, let's go live now to Bloomberg's Tyler Kendall, who is covering the summit for us from Evian, France. Tyler.
4: Hey, Kaylee. Well, new tonight, as you mentioned, Bloomberg News has obtained the latest draft agreement of this memorandum of understanding, which appears to show that Iran will get broad financial incentives, at least for now, as the U.S. does maintain that those incentives will only accrue if Iran maintains its end of the deal. But importantly, there's a few different threads that we've been following here, including that this does include that Iran would be able to tap a $300 billion development fund, which the MOU says will be financed through the U.S. as well as regional partners. As you mentioned, we have been waiting for any signal when it comes to whether or not Iran will be able to sell its crude to market. And this draft MOU goes on to say that the U.S. Treasury Department will, in part, quote, issue waivers for exports of Iranian crude oil, petrochemical products, and their derivatives, apparently immediately after this deal is signed. Again, though, it is our understanding that only sustained progress when it comes to maintaining to the deal will mean that those financial benefits will keep accruing. We should say that our own reporting does caution that both sides have indicated that they are still in these technical discussions, which means that ultimately the final draft language could change. But President Trump himself did indicate and confirm that we are expecting this signing ceremony to take place this Friday in Switzerland. Vice President J.D. Vance is expected to represent the U.S. side. And Joe and Kaylee, we're expecting Iran Parliament Speaker to be there to sign on behalf of their country.
2: It would be quite a moment, Tyler. You're, of course, surrounded by stakeholders. What kind of optimism or concerns are you hearing specifically from European leaders about the nuances, to the extent that we understand, of this deal and the reopening of the strait?
4: Well, Joe, at this point, we know that the first phase of this agreement is going to be to get the Strait of Hormuz reopened. Yes, we're going to see the 60-day extension of the ceasefire, but the strait needs to be reopened and the U.S. will be lifting its naval blockade. But there are both short and long-term concerns here when I'm talking to people on the ground here at the G7 summit. In the immediate term, we know that the U.S. is looking for allies to help ultimately deploy assets to reopen and secure that waterway. But I spoke earlier today with the spokesperson for France's foreign ministry that said that they need to get these concrete deals, details in the deal in front of them. They need to see that agreement ultimately signed and assurances that their own military assets wouldn't be put at risk, considering that we know that the strait is still mined. And then, of course, Joe and Kaylee, there are concerns here that even as Iran says that in this first 60 days there will not be tolls, there are serious concerns that Iran is looking to impose fees once those 60 days are over, but they are trying to reframe them as being tied for navigational or insurance services.
2: Wow, fascinating. Tyler, thank you so much. Traveling with the president, Bloomberg's Tyler Kendall in Evian, France. Joining us now on this and a lot more is Democratic Senator Elizabeth Warren of Massachusetts, ranking member on the Senate Banking Committee, of course, sits as well on the Senate Armed Services Committee. Senator, welcome back to Bloomberg TV and radio. I'd like to start with Iran, if we can. Kaylee and I have a lot of questions for you, as always. I'm just wondering if you have seen any details of this agreement beyond what we're already reporting in the media. And is there a likelihood that the president is correct, that he can, in fact, craft a better deal in the next 60 days than the JCPOA?
5: You know, the president's made a lot of promises. How many times has he told us this war is over? And how many times have we come back again to see it all fall apart? No, we have not seen the details. And, of course, the devil is in the details. But here's the part we know for sure. We know that just before Donald Trump started bombing in Iran, that the Strait of Hormuz was open and nobody was collecting any fees or tolls to be able to travel it. We know that Iran's $300 billion that was located all around the world was locked up tight and Iran couldn't use it. And we know that there were heavy sanctions in place on the sale of Iranian oil. And we know that those things together were really putting a real vice on the country and that the economy was in real trouble and it was causing people to push back. Donald Trump then started bombing, claiming that his intention was to have regime change. Obviously, that hasn't happened. We don't know what's going to happen to the money put all around the world, but it sounds like Iran is going to come out of this with more money, with, they claim, an opportunity to get fees through the Strait of Hormuz, which Donald Trump somehow says is not the same as tolls. And so there we are. America has spent literally tens of billions of dollars halfway around the world. 14 American service members have died. Uncounted numbers of people in the Middle East have died. And Donald Trump still can't explain how one family in America is any better off.
3: Well, Senator, President Trump did say today that while he hadn't previously thought about it, he would like to see a final deal go before Congress. Would you be prepared to cast a vote for a deal that does bring an end to this war in the Middle East that you clearly thought we never should have gotten enmeshed with in the first place?
5: That we never should have gotten involved in, and that so far Republicans have voted consistently to let Donald Trump continue for as long as he wants. Like anything, it depends on what the details are here. Remember, Congress voted back in 2015 for a deal to keep Iran from ever developing a nuclear weapon. And then Donald Trump, all on his own, came in and tore that apart. And there's one more piece. How is it that we are somehow better off after Donald Trump has spent billions of dollars, killed American service members, bombed a foreign country or multiple foreign countries? Where are we any better off? That's what Donald Trump cannot explain to the American people. But I'll tell you this, the folks I'm hearing from back home will tell you where we're worse off, where the price of gasoline is through the roof. I hear from the farmers who say they can't afford to buy the fertilizer they need. I hear from truckers who say they can't afford to get out on the roads, that are having to pass those costs along to everything that gets shipped in America. I see it in the rising interest rates now. So I get how Donald Trump has made this country a lot worse off by bombing in Iran. But boy, he can't point to where we're better off.
2: Well, you know, you're hearing from Pete Hegseth as well, Senator, about money. And of course, he's there to make the case and was today in Congress for a massive budget request for the Pentagon. Senator Cornyn says the secretary told him the Pentagon needs $350 billion immediately and then a $1.5 trillion budget for the Pentagon on an annual level. Is this money that the Pentagon needs now to replenish munitions? And will they get it?
5: So exactly how does he describe need? The Pentagon has not passed an audit. Secretary Hegseth comes out here, throws around a couple of numbers, but will not even give us the receipts for how much the war in Iran has cost. The numbers that they've put forward, you can just look at public records and tell they're not right. So he wants to come in here. He doesn't want to give us an honest accounting. He doesn't want to show us how he plans to spend the money and what it's for. And he wants over $1.5 trillion and more? I don't think so.
3: Senator, I'd like to ask you about another issue that is now live in your chamber ahead of Jay Clayton's nomination hearing tomorrow to be Director of National Intelligence. Are you willing, through unanimous consent, to expedite his confirmation process in the name of getting FISA Section 702 powers reauthorized?
5: So, actually, I think there's some things you need to separate in that question. The question of going forward expeditiously on Jay Clayton is a question about making sure that Mr. Pulte never sets foot inside the DNS building and never gets a look at all of our national security secrets. And I think that is a worthy goal. Now, understand this. I'm not voting for Jay Clayton. And the reason I'm not is I both worked with him on banking and saw his views about deregulation generally and the role of government. But I am particularly alarmed about what he has done in terms of election denialism and conspiracy theories. We don't need somebody like that who can look into every part of America's secrets, both domestic and internationally. I don't know what it is that now guides him. He is certainly not just the Wall Street person. He now seems to have a very different view when he's talking about national security. And remember, he's someone who has zero experience in intelligence and national security. And the statute itself requires that the person in that role have that experience. So there's the question about expediting so that Pulte stays out of the building. There's the separate question about confirming Jay Clayton. And then there's the third question about FISA. And that one is a separate one yet. As it stands right now, I do not support the bill.
2: You mentioned Kevin Warsh at the beginning of our conversation. He's got his first Fed meeting as chair tomorrow, Senator. You, of course, put a lot of weight on financial disclosures in his confirmation hearing as he prepares to meet the press. And it looks like he is widely expected to not cut rates, as the president has urged. Did you get the information that you need? Are you comfortable with Kevin Warsh as the chair of the Fed?
5: No, I am not comfortable. And I'm not comfortable because we have never gotten enough disclosure to know for certain that there are not conflicts of interest. I am not comfortable with anyone who is not straight up and honest and transparent with the American people.
2: Do you still think he's a sock puppet if he doesn't cut rates tomorrow?
5: Well, we will see. Look, right now, Donald Trump has actually put Kevin Warsh in a pretty terrible box. And that is that Trump's policies on tariffs, on energy, on health care, and on wars around the world mean that prices are shooting through the roof for American families. And as you know, inflation is at its highest rate in about 3.5 years. And we see that what's coming down the line looks like prices may be going up even faster. And that means that the place ordinarily the Fed would go with its tool is to raise interest rate. But that increases costs for American families. And American families don't need to pay more on their credit cards, on mortgages, and on car loans. They're already slammed against the wall trying to pay for groceries and for health care and for housing. So Donald Trump's policies outside the Fed monetary policy are really creating havoc in this economy. And what the Fed can do about it is pretty limited.
3: Well, Senator, you raise housing, and I know you're about to go to the floor yourself to advance a housing bill that now apparently has bicameral buy-in. We have seen a lot of volleying back and forth between your chamber and the House of Representatives. What is it that unlocked this deal now, and when do you expect it could be on President Trump's desk for signature?
5: Oh, so look, as you know, we are in a housing crisis all over this country. We need more housing. And this bill has about 45 provisions in it, each one of which moves us toward an increase in total housing supply. Plus, this is the first bill ever in American history to put some constraints on private equity and say that they can't come into your neighborhood, buy up every house on the block, and try to turn America into a nation of renters instead of owners. So it's a pretty historic bill. We've got great bipartisan buy-in, and we've got the House in the right place on it now, too. So I think we're going to get this done and get it over to the president's desk.
2: I'd like to ask you about SpaceX before you leave us, Senator. You fought to delay the IPO, which was the biggest in the world, and the stock continues to rise since the debut. I wonder if, since it is obviously now part of the market, if you plan to follow up as ranking member, will there be an investigation into any of the exemptions that were made, specifically the seasoning exemption at the NASDAQ? What's next for you in this saga?
5: So, look, let me just remind you what my concerns are. The first one was with the IPO. It is the job of the SEC to check the homework, to make sure that the financials make sense. And remember, the financial experts out there, a lot of them were calling the numbers that Elon Musk put forward nonsensical. Those were the words from the experts. The SEC clearly did not play its watchdog function that it is required to play. Then the index providers turned around, changed their rules. And remember, these index providers, there's usually a delay from an IPO so that any froth can die down. And before the index starts buying in, we know we're kind of at the right price on this stock. The index providers haven't done that. And that means for just ordinary 401k investors, people who just want a calm retirement and just a little piece of whatever's going on in the market, they're forced to take on AI, even if they see the to take on SpaceX, even if they see this as a giant bubble or a lot of froth or even fraud because of the way the index providers have done this. And then the third concern I have is that in the IPO, Elon Musk has pulled back on shareholder protections so that, in effect, he has locked himself in as king for life in SpaceX. And my concern on every one of these is partly about SpaceX, but it's partly about our markets generally. Our market is the envy of the world. And the reason for that is for years now, nearly a century, we've had a tough watchdog who makes sure that everybody's numbers add up. You can make your own decision about where you think this company is going, but that what they're telling you is pretty straight up. And if we start to lose that in a case like this and lose it for the future, then that chills investors all over the United States, puts them at risk, and makes people around the world say, you know, that may not be the safest market to go to. Maybe I ought to trade somewhere else where the watchdog is still awake.
3: All right, Senator, we'll let you get to the floor for that housing vote. Democratic Senator Elizabeth Warren of Massachusetts, thank you so much for joining us. And we'll have more on SpaceX in just a moment, Joe, as we consider the fact that it is now the world's fifth largest stock, surpassing Amazon today. But on the housing bill that Senator Warren is about to go cast a procedural vote for, this took a lot of work. We were told months and months ago that this may be the last chance for real bipartisan dealing in this congressional session. And it does seem like they're actually going to be able to pull it off. The House and Senate, not just Republicans and Democrats, were able to reconcile.
2: That was before the longest shutdown in American history, where we had lawmakers trying to turn our attention away from the bad stuff to say there is something that we actually do agree on. Because, of course, Democrats and Republicans both have constituents who are experiencing this issue. And it's something that we'll be tracking. We'll let you know how that vote turns out as soon as we get it.
3: Indeed, we will. But first, we also have to talk about Commerce Secretary Howard Lutnick's strong words for Anthropic as they ordered export controls on its two most advanced models. We'll have that and more on SpaceX still ahead here on Balance of Power on Bloomberg TV and radio.
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2: It's Balance of Power on Bloomberg TV and radio. Alongside Kaylee Lyons, I'm Joe Matthew. Thanks for joining us. Tonight, an exclusive report on the administration's longstanding fight with Anthropic. After Bloomberg obtained a letter from Commerce Secretary Howard Lutnick to Anthropic, warning of curbs to the company's Mythos model, writing, quote, until further notice, you must submit an application for an individually validated license prior to the export, re-export, or transfer in country, including deemed export or deemed re-export of the Mythos or Fable models to any destination worldwide or to any foreign person wherever located, or face criminal and civil penalties. Joining us now for more on this, Bloomberg's Maggie Eastland. Maggie, thanks for joining. Great reporting here. Is this the new way forward, the new way of doing things in the AI industry?
19: Yeah, it's certainly a shift in the Trump administration's AI policy from just a few weeks ago, heavily marketing a voluntary regime, to now compelling Anthropic to cut off access to all foreign nationals. That includes its own employees. So there's certainly a shift here. And you can see that the Trump administration is really taking AI risks quite seriously. And at least in Anthropic's case, they're no longer willing to just leave it up to a voluntary system.
2: Interesting. With that said, you do wonder, in fact, where Mythos will be going in its relationship in Anthropic to a large degree with its relationship with the government and the Pentagon, which deemed it, of course, a supply chain risk. Maggie, will that be impacted by this decision or this move?
19: These are slightly different situations. What I will say is that obviously Anthropic has not always had the best relationship with the Trump administration. So that could be a potential snag here as they try to resolve this issue. The key difference, though, is that with the Pentagon, the Anthropic wanted more safety guardrails and the Pentagon wanted more ability to use it freely. But what's going on here is the U.S. is now actually imposing restrictions on Anthropic. So things have kind of inverted, but there might still be some bad blood there.
2: Maggie, thank you. Bloomberg's Maggie Eastland with the breaking news. It's just the latest development in the AI race that has been dominating markets of late as SpaceX skyrockets to briefly to be the fifth largest stock in the world, overtaking Amazon on just its second full day of trading. Kaylee's tracking that and a lot more in Power Moves. Kaylee?
3: Yeah, Joe, SpaceX aside, it actually wasn't that great of a day for technology stocks and chip stocks in particular, as we continue to see this rotation within the equity market. The NASDAQ 100 down about 2%. Contrast that with a more than 300-point gain on the Dow Jones Industrial Average. The thought being some of these more pro-cyclical areas of the market will benefit from the fact that rates and oil prices are moving lower. We were down 3 basis points on the 10-year today, just shy of 444. And WTI crude back at $76 a barrel with a nearly 6% drop. That brings both Brent and WTI now to the lowest levels we have seen going back to early March and the days after the U.S. Launched Operation Epic Fury against Iran. Clearly, there is a lot of optimism that there is going to be a reopening of the Strait of Hormuz due to this memorandum of understanding. Therefore, energy will be flowing freely once again. So oil prices firmly going lower. What is not going lower, obviously, is SpaceX. For 3 days in a row since the Friday IPO, we have seen this stock gaining substantially. Those 3 days of gains now approaching about 50%. SpaceX, after IPOing at $135, is now trading north of $200 a share. Multiply that by the number of shares outstanding, Joe, and you now have a market cap of about $2.65 trillion. What does that make SpaceX? The fifth largest stock in the world. It actually has surpassed Amazon, ultimately, in terms of market value. At one point in today's trade, it actually was even larger than Microsoft. It is just absolutely stratospheric numbers that we are dealing with here, Joe. Pardon the pun, though obviously not everyone is thrilled with what they're seeing, as we just heard from Democratic Senator Elizabeth Warren of Massachusetts.
2: Yeah, when you add the politics to this, it's a different story. But the markets are speaking, as always. Kaylee, thank you so much. And coming up, the president now openly venting his frustration with Benjamin Netanyahu, doing it on the world stage. He's at the G7 in France. We'll bring you comments from Israel's former ambassador, Michael Oren, who we spoke with a bit earlier, on what to make of Trump's comments. Also, Congress's role from here, when Republican Senator Ron Johnson of Wisconsin joins us ahead, only here on Balance of Power on Bloomberg TV and radio.
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7: Bringing you up to the minute geopolitical news whenever and wherever it happens. I'm Jennifer Zabasadja in the Lesotho Highlands, and this is Bloomberg.

0: This is Balance of Power on Bloomberg TV and radio. Alongside Kaylee Lyons, I'm Joe Matthew in Washington. We thank you for joining us. With the Trump administration now pushing ahead to Friday's signing with Iran, signing of a peace deal, President Trump had pointed words for one of his closest allies. At the G7 summit in France, the president saying there were, quote, be no Israel without him, while criticizing Israel's ongoing operations in Lebanon, which, of course, been a major obstacle in negotiations with Iran, adding, quote, I'm not happy with the way Israel has handled themselves with Lebanon and with Hezbollah. They should have been able to do the job faster, unquote. A couple hours ago, we spoke with former Israeli ambassador to the U.S., Michael Oren, about what Israel's view might be of this new deal. Listen.
1: I think it's natural that the interests at some point would diverge. The United States is a very big country, is situated far from the Middle East. It's not threatened immediately with rocket and missile fire or terrorism from Iran, not immediately. And Israel's a small country. We're in Iran's backyard, and we are threatened not just strategically, we're threatened existentially. If we don't defend the North, we basically lost this country. So a very different set of interests at the end of the day. And yes, those interests might diverge, but Israel will simply say, and I think with due respect, back to the president, that this agreement is between the United States and Iran, not with Israel. We were not consulted about the agreement. We're not into the agreement, and we're certainly not signed on this agreement. It does not obligate us in any way. We will continue to take whatever measures are necessary to defend our land and our people, whether it be in Lebanon or elsewhere, in addressing the in any continued threat from the Iranian nuclear and ballistic program.
2: Mm-hmm. What's the feeling when you talk to people on the ground in Tel Aviv or Jerusalem today, Ambassador? Is it one of optimism or one of nervousness about what this deal might lead to?
1: Very somber mood indeed. There was a shimmering moment some months ago that we thought maybe we were looking at a completely different future for this country and for the entire region, a region that would be free of the Iranian threat, in which Israel and Lebanon could make peace, Israel and Syria could make peace, Israel and Saudi Arabia, maybe even Israel and a post-Ayatollah Iran could make peace, and that there would be a restored American Pax Americana that would extend from the Mediterranean to the banks of the Ganges. That was our hope, and now that hope has very largely dissipated. We do not know what's in this memorandum of understanding, but from what we can tell so far, there seems to be no there's no relation to or to the ballistic missiles, to the support for terror, to Iran's commitment to destroy this country and kill the 10 million people in it. It's a genocidal policy, and so yes, we have, together with the United States, greatly degraded Iran's military capabilities. We've degraded its proxies' abilities. We pushed them back from our borders. But we may find ourselves, in not too far into the future, facing very similar threats and maybe even more enhanced threats than we have confronted in the past.
3: Part of our conversation with former Israeli ambassador to the United States, Michael Oren. And joining us now with his take, live from Capitol Hill, is Republican Senator Ron Johnson of Wisconsin, a member of the Senate Homeland Security and Senate Finance Committees. Senator, welcome back to Bloomberg. As we just heard from the ambassador, obviously we have not seen this memorandum of understanding in full. We don't know exactly what is in it. But if it details that there will be a loosening of the financial restraints that have been put into place on the Iranian regime, is it something you can support?
4: Well, first of all, I think the former ambassador's assessment was pretty accurate. I guess where I differ a little bit is I haven't given up hope that at some point in time the Iranian people could rise up and overthrow the brutal dictatorship that is Iran. I'm sure that was the hope of the Trump administration and of Israel, that if we bomb them sufficiently, if we degrade their capabilities, both all nuclear, missile, drone, their navy, that would weaken the regime enough for the Iranian people to take back their country. That wasn't the case. And the fact of the matter is, no matter how many votes we had to try and limit the president's power here, the American people have a say in this. And I would say the American people, by and large, overwhelming a majority, did not want President Trump to introduce the type of ground troops to completely defeat the Revolutionary Guard and the brutal dictators of Iran. So here we are. Mm-hmm. Again, I don't know what's in the memorandum of understanding. We can always go back in. The minute they make a move toward their nuclear sites, we can bomb them again. We can try and work with them. Again, I am under no illusions that this is a regime that we can trust. I know Israel doesn't believe so. I'm quite sure that President Trump doesn't believe that he can really trust the Ayatollahs. We're going to have to continue to verify this, but again, there was no desire to do what had to be done in terms of introducing ground troops if we wanted to eliminate the regime. The Iranian people were not able to do it because they're disarmed. It's a good lesson for Americans who want to, you know, disarm our country. Gun control. This is what happens with gun control. You've got brutal dictatorships and tyrants that run a country.
0: Wow. Well, just with the idea of a 60-day timeline here, Senator, where are the pressure points? Is it simply resuming kinetic action? What happens if there is no deal on the nuclear program in 60 days? It's going to be kicking the can, or does something else need to change in our approach?
4: Yeah, you can always go back in there. Now, again, remember, we've significantly degraded their nuclear capability, their navy, their missiles, their drones. Didn't eliminate them. Didn't eliminate the Revolutionary Guard, the Basij police force. We really needed the Iranian people to do that. They also didn't have the capability to do it. I mean, the Ayatollahs declared war on the West 47 years ago. They've been digging in. They've been preparing for this moment. They are fanatics. It's hard to get fanatics to just change overnight and go, oh, okay, you know, we've seen the errors of our way. So, again, this is the reality on the ground. President Trump, I think, recognized that reality and opened up the straits. You know, again, devastating to parts of our economy if this thing would continue. So he's recognizing reality. He's moving forward. But we can always go back in there if they raise their ugly head and start threatening the regions, threaten America again.
3: Well, if we could consider for a moment, Senator, if you view this regime as being unchanged, as a regime that can't be trusted, is it a regime that can be trusted with unfrozen assets, with sanctions relief, even if it does mean they make some concessions regarding their nuclear program?
4: Well, again, this is a different regime than we were dealing with a couple of months ago. No, I don't trust
3: these
4: people.
3: Is it, or is it just new figures at the top?
4: But again, if you're going to recognize reality and realize that they still had a stranglehold over the straits and you want to open the straits up, there's got to be some give and take. Now, what we're hearing from the administration, this is just their assets that will be unfrozen. Again, I don't like the final outcome here. I'm sure President Trump doesn't like the outcome. He would have liked unconditional surrender. It didn't happen. The Iranian people weren't able to rise up, and we would have had to introduce American ground troops, and there simply wasn't the support. I wouldn't have supported it. I don't want to see young Americans die trying to take out the Ayatollahs. We can keep them in a box. We've got to continue to be wary of them. We have to keep monitoring them. They make a move toward those nuclear sites, we ought to bomb the crap out of them again.
0: I want to ask you about the cost when it comes to the energy markets, Senator. We saw quite a bit of relief in the oil markets today. We're looking at seven handles on WTI and on Brent. Gas still, at least nationally, above $4. I know you're kind of the 380 area on average in Wisconsin. The president continues to say that these prices will plummet once we have a deal. As the market begins to react, I wonder if you're concerned about what's going to happen in the next couple of weeks, assuming we do get a deal, because you know how this goes. And you know the old line, you take the elevator up and you take the stairs down. Has the president created an unrealistic expectation for voters to see gas prices plummet?
4: Well, again, his policy is drill, baby, drill. We're energy independent because of President Trump. The gas prices were obviously heading in the right direction until we had to take that action against Iran. I'll just remind your viewers, in June of 2022, because of Democrats' policies, because of their war on fossil fuel, average gasoline price for $5 a gallon. And I know many people in the news media. An awful lot had to do about the fact that that was Democrat policy, a war on fossil fuel. They didn't want to drill. They shut down the Keystone Pipeline. So they were hostile to the oil and gas business. President Trump is not hostile. He encouraged the development. As a result, long term, I think energy prices will certainly be a lot lower than they certainly would be under a Democrat administration.
3: Senator, I'd like to ask you about FISA Section 702, which obviously is authority that lapsed last week. There is now an effort to expedite the confirmation process for Jay Clayton to be Director of National Intelligence in the hopes that that would unlock enough Democratic votes to bring that program's reauthorization up to the floor. I know you've had some hesitations around these spy powers in the past, but given what we saw, or rather did not see, over the weekend with the thwarting, according to the FBI, of a drone and sniper attack that was planned against the UFC 250 event at the White House, does FISA need to be reauthorized as soon as possible?
4: Well, again, I've always been supportive of reauthorization. Of course, we were lied to that it was never been abused. President Trump is probably the American most abused by, the misuse of intelligence powers. He wants it reauthorized. I wish the people who want it reauthorized would pay a little bit more attention to those who want to protect civil liberties to a greater extent. But the bottom line, if you've got bad actors, no matter how many controls you put in place, they'll probably violate them. So, again, I think we will probably reauthorize this. I will be generally supportive, but I do wish the people that are just trying to ram this thing through without any kind of reforms worked in a little bit better faith with those people who want to protect civil liberties.
0: Well, we'd like to stay in touch with you as this moves its way through the Senate here. Ron Johnson of Wisconsin, we thank you for the insights, as always, on Bloomberg. Coming up, it's Tuesday. There must be an election somewhere. And indeed, tonight, the GOP's eyes are on Georgia, as an important runoff election there could shed some light on the president's political potency within his own party. Here we go again. We'll discuss that race and a lot more with our political panel next on Balance of Power on Bloomberg TV and radio.
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9: 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And in season two, we're upping the stakes. More danger.
10: Now that is some high-grade uranium mineralization.
11: We used to have a stable climate on this Earth. Right now, we do not.
9: More science.
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0: This is Balance of Power on Bloomberg TV and radio. I'm Kaylee Lyons alongside Joe Matthew. It's another Tuesday of primary elections in America. Here in Washington, D.C., voters are casting ballots in a closely watched mayoral primary. And in Georgia, voters are back at the polls for primary runoffs that will shape key gubernatorial and Senate races in November. Both GOP runoffs are the latest test of President Trump's influence inside the party, with Trump-backed candidates facing Republican challengers in one of the country's most competitive battleground states. Georgia Democratic Senator Raphael Warnock sat down today with Bloomberg's David Gura to discuss the runoffs, Trump's hold on the Republican Party, and Georgia's political identity.
1: Well, it's a purple state. And, you know, let me also say, by the way, as I talk about gerrymandering, I have a piece of legislation. I'm a co-sponsor with Alex Padilla, where we would get rid of gerrymandering altogether. And, you know, I would support that. I think gerrymandering is politicians doing all the talking. When Election Day comes around, the people ought to be talking. It shouldn't be playing with crooked lines so that the politicians get to pick their voters. The voters ought to be picking their representatives. That's what's happening in Georgia today through this runoff election. And it's a purple state. So you got to convince, you know, all kinds of people to vote for you. I did it five times in Georgia in less than 3 years. It's doable. Of course, I'm rooting for my brother, John Ossoff. And I think he will do well against whomever they put up. I think Keisha Lance Bottoms will do well in this election.
2: You're an outside observer. You're a Democrat watching all of this unfold. But what do you make of the level of influence that an endorsement from the president has today as we look ahead to 2028?
1: The Republican Party is no longer a party. It's a cult. I mean, Democrats and Republicans used to fight over issues of principle and ideas. Anybody watching me, whether you're a Democrat or a Republican, be honest. What is the plumb line in that party right now? What is the acid test of whether you are part of them or not, inside or outside? It is your relationship to one man, Donald Trump. And we have literally seen Republican politicians who are every bit as conservative as the president is, or pretends to be. He used to be a Democrat. We've seen people who've been loyalists, but then they ended up on the wrong side of him. He goes after them. They voted for everything he wanted except the Epstein files. And then he literally went after them, and we've seen the impact of that. That doesn't feel like a party. It feels like

0: Affairs and a senior advisor at Rock Solutions. Great to see you both and welcome. Adam, I'll start with you. If you're John Ossoff, does it matter who wins tonight? You've got Mike Collins endorsed by Donald Trump. You've got Derek Dooley endorsed by Brian Kemp. Some in-family drama, but do Democrats care?
1: I mean, I think Democrats feel confident that Ossoff is doing what he needs to do across the state of Georgia to win. And I think the key to their hope is that they actually get to 50% and avoid a runoff in the general altogether. But I think this is also a chance for them to try to mobilize the base. And I think there's been this split in Georgia among the Republican side, Kemp being the more professional sort of like people who think we can run. And we just have to look back at Herschel Walker's race a couple of years ago, right? Like the Brian Kemp and his team thought and put a bet on other people. Trump picked Herschel Walker, and that obviously was a terrible disaster for President Trump of why we have two Democratic senators in Georgia. So I think Ossoff feels like this is a way to galvanize the base, and it's a real test of our ability to generate real enthusiasm for the party.
2: Mm-hmm. Well, it raises the question once again, Lisa, even if we see the power of the Trump endorsement in the primary in Georgia's results today, the general election is often a different story.
3: Well, it seems to me that Georgia is going to be a test case, a laboratory, really, to demonstrate whether or not this Trump is durable, this Trump endorsement is durable, and whether or not it means that he and the candidates that he endorses can stay competitive in a competitive state. And that's, I think, what I'm watching tonight to see how this all comes together. As much as we've seen it in other states all across the country, Georgia is still very much one of our greatest battleground states and one that is definitely going to define what we might be able to see in terms of the tea leaves as it relates to the midterms.
0: I think it's an interesting prospect to think of Georgia as a purple state, the way the senator described it, even though most statewide office holders are Republicans. Is that a fair way to view this state as we enter this cycle?
1: From a statewide place, but I think what has given Democrats some optimism, just look last year, two of the public utility commissioner races, a statewide race, for the first time in, I think, more than a decade, a Democrat won statewide in Georgia at the sort of state level. That speaks to some grassroots enthusiasm, and that was shortly after President Trump took office. So I think Democrats have some confidence that we may be able to have more success statewide, and it certainly helps that John Ossoff seems to be running a pretty dang good race to get reelected in the Senate.
2: Well, if he runs a good enough race in 2026, what does that mean for his fortunes potentially in 2028, Lisa?
3: Well, you know, I think it's something to keep in mind. Who even knows what could happen between now and 2028, Kaylee?
2: Well,
3: I think
2: enough.
3: That there's so much to say. And that's when a president will be at the top of the ticket, too. So it really all depends. This is an interesting season and an interesting time to be watching, especially now. But things could change so dramatically over the course of time. And that's certainly something to watch. The difference between what we're seeing tonight really is in all of these races is that this is fundamentally not about issues. It's really about the tactics, how it is that we Republicans are fighting over who can win today in Georgia, and Democrats are trying to figure out how to govern as it relates to the cities, for instance, Washington, D.C., and how they will endure in these big rural areas. So overall, it's not really the issues that we're debating as much as it's how we're going to govern.
1: The only thing I'll say on the Ossoff, I'm talking to his team a little bit in the last couple of months, they feel like we are heads down and trying to win, get elected to the Senate. They're not even thinking about whether he could be a 2028 campaign.
2: So it's just all of us that are talking.
1: That's fun.
0: I will give Kaylee credit. I read that about five times before I got to work this morning. I want to ask you both about an important standoff that's taken place on Capitol Hill. We talked to Senator Warren about it. We brought it up with Ron Johnson, and that's the nomination of Jay Clayton to be the next DNI. You know a lot about this, having been a spokesperson for the National Security Council in the Biden administration. It is possible, if the plan goes as constructed here and unanimous consent is invoked, that he is actually confirmed as the head of ODNI before Bill Pulte ever gets his hands on the wheel, knowing that the 19th is the last day here for Tulsi Gabbard. Did the president just pull off the best political trick of the last couple of months by disgusting Democrats and even Republicans with the idea of Bill Pulte to the extent that Jay Clayton slides right into the job with no opposition?
1: I think we need to take a little bit of a step back and think about, like, the president wants Bill Pulte, his henchman, to do his bidding. He has put him in
0: he
1: the
0: may not have a chance.
1: But that speaks to the blowback and the weakness of the president that his standing has decreased to the point where he can't get the people he wants. to serve in these critical roles. And so Jay Clayton, he's a grown up. He's more serious than certainly Bill Polk.

0: and certainly more than Tulsi Gabbard. Mm-hmm. But I think the thing we need to keep in mind, he wanted Bill Pulte to go in and do his bidding, and the blowback was so fierce, he's lost his grip on some of the senators on the Republican side. He's weaker now than he ever has been, and I think that's why you're seeing this sort of try to put Humpty Dumpty together again and get Bill Jay Clayton in mm-hmm. when he really wanted Bill Pulte.
1: Well, if the president doesn't get what he wants there, I wonder, Lisa, if you expect he'll get what he wants. If indeed we fully have a finalized deal with Iran at some point at the end of this 60-day window, as the president says, he would like to send it to Congress and see them ratify it, essentially. Do you really think that any deal with Iran would fundamentally face opposition from the likes, say, of Senator Lindsey Graham, who seemed to pre-blame it on Vice President J.D. Vance, saying that Vance, as the architect of it, is the one who needed to discuss it with senators?
2: Well, I think the headline right now is about peace, but the real story is about trust. And so whether or not this is even an enduring deal that has been struck. And I think that that's probably what's going to happen. It's going to be a back and a forth on Capitol Hill as they gain trust. The administration gains trust with those who potentially would have a say so. But also, too, there's so much to say about what's happening overseas, too. You have to believe that Iran also has a lot of distrust as it relates to whether or not this deal will hold. So this overall, the narrative that the administration is demonstrating is that, to me, it seems as if maybe they are not leaning in. The president's not saying things like this is the biggest win ever, which typically is the kind of narrative that he offers in these opportunities. So I think there's a lot to be said about whether or not this is enduring, and Capitol Hill will have a lot to say, I really do believe.
3: Well, Ron Johnson did a pretty sober view as well. I mean, if 60 days is up, he says we have no nuke deal, we'll just have to hit him if they get close to that point again. Are we basically back to the future with Iran?
0: Well, I mean, I think the real thing that we need to keep in mind, we don't even know what's in the deal. There's no text that is out. And so I think the president and the White House, if they want to gain any credibility, release the text. They said it's the best deal we've ever had. If it's so great, put it out there. Let people kick the tires on it, see if it actually passes muster. Mm-hmm. We have not seen that from the administration so far. So the longer that they hold out, the more skepticism people will have that it's actually a good deal. And are there any other side agreements? Are there any other secret funds that are going to Iran? Mm. Are there sanctions that are going to be lifted? These are all key questions that people have to see, is this deal worth it? And the longer that they keep it hidden, the less trust you have with the Republicans in the Senate.
1: Mm. Well, yeah, Lisa, in our final moment here, what does it say that we may not actually see what's in hand until the final formal signing ceremony in Switzerland on Friday is over?
2: I think that it just means that this continues to create an opportunity for the administration to have to do more work to win back support from Congress. What Adam has said is not wrong. I mean, I think the president's confidence from the Congress is eroding to some degree because there are a lot of these kinds of moments that are happening where they're not given opportunity or visibility into what the agreements are as they're striking them. So there's going to be a lot more to come, and I think there's going to be a lot more questions to be asked.
1: All right, Lisa Kamusa-Miller and Adam Hodge, thank you so much for joining us. And we'll be back for more tomorrow on Balance of Power.
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18: I love this library.
19: It is absolutely beautiful library.
18: Are you a big reader?
19: I read a lot in general. I don't know that I've had that much time over the last year or so.
20: Dario Amodei is an unlikely AI celebrity. He's known for warning the world about the risks of artificial intelligence. Now, his company is an AI frontrunner, valued at nearly $1 trillion.
18: You're shipping so much, so fast. How are you doing that?
19: We use Claude, across the product development cycle, and it allows us to release very fast.
20: Founded by a team of OpenAI defectors in 2021, Anthropic started out as an underdog lab. Today, it's the breakout star, wiping billions in value off software stocks, going head-to-head with the Pentagon, and creating models allegedly powerful enough to burst through the walls of modern cybersecurity.
19: Some of the early companies that we gave this to said things like, "This is a super weapon. Please don't release this."
20: Guiding Anthropic through this is a sibling duo, Dario, the brother and visionary, and Daniela, the sister and operator, who puts Dario's swirling cosmic thoughts into action.
21: Dario and I, we've always been really close since we were little, but I think we always really wanted to do something big together.
18: Okay, but when you argue, who wins?
19: No one.
20: As the AI arms race escalates, the Amodeis are eager to establish themselves as the good guys. But Anthropic's technology could have profound implications for how humanity works, learns, thinks, even fights wars. Enormous responsibilities for a young, fast-growing startup.
21: All of this technical safety research that we do, it's to make the products more aligned with human values, to make sure that we're not building something that could cause societal issues that previous technology companies have accidentally caused.
18: The name Anthropic actually comes from the Greek word for human, which speaks to their mission to build responsible AI for the long-term benefit of humanity. Can you actually do that when you're building the most powerful technology in the world? You are at the center of the AI universe right now. What does that feel like?
19: the experience I've had for my whole career, and certainly the whole time at Anthropic, is that there's this kind of smooth exponential. And the experience of the smooth exponential is nothing's happening, nothing's happening, nothing's happening. Little things happen, and then zoom, it goes crazy. So, you know, I was watching this graph for a while, and I said, oh, yeah, we'll probably become the, you know, the AI company with, you know, the most revenue and the most valuation sometime around this time. And indeed it has happened. We're just keeping in mind all the things we usually keep in mind. You know, how do we train good models? How do we put them in good products? How do we make sure that everything's safe?
2: What were you like as a kid growing up in San Francisco? I know your dad was a leather craftsman. Your mom worked in libraries. How did that shape you?
19: You know, the whole, you know, like first, you know, internet revolution was happening around me, and I had absolutely no interest in it. I was just interested in, like, doing math and, like, scrawling things. I was interested in, like, you know, understanding the universe. I was interested in science fiction. I think I just felt a lot of curiosity about the world.
2: What was it like growing up with Dario?
3: He was so smart. He was taking, you know, calculus when he was, you know, in, I think, like, middle school. He took math classes at UC Berkeley when he was in high school. I was actually more into reading and arts, so we were almost like complete complements in that way.
20: Dario studied neuroscience before turning to AI at Baidu and later Google, while Daniela started out as an early employee at Stripe. They lived together in San Francisco, along with Daniela's husband, Holden Karnofsky. Then, in 2016, Dario joined the newly formed OpenAI, followed by Daniela in 2018. The company began as a nonprofit that promised a safe, more open path to superintelligence.
22: I think we need to think right now about how we want this deployed, how everyone gets to benefit from it, how we're going to govern it, how we're going to make it safe and sort of good for humanity.
20: At OpenAI, Dario developed the concept of scaling laws, predicting that large language models would improve simply by adding more data and computing power, even if the underlying algorithm stayed the same.
3: At that point in time, I know it sounds crazy now looking back, not a lot of people believed, hey, scale up is the way that these models are going to get smarter and better. That was sort of an unusual countercultural scientific perspective that I think was really held by our, you know, founding research team.
20: That approach helped supercharge OpenAI's models, paving the way for ChatGPT. But the Amadeus reportedly clashed with Altman over the company's direction and values. Altman has said, for all the differences I have with Anthropic, I mostly trust them as a company.
2: Your decision to leave OpenAI has become Silicon Valley lore. What did you disagree on?
19: Look, I'm going to say it very simply. There are many valid disagreements to be had on safety. We certainly had some of those disagreements with them, but, you know, people, that alone is not sufficient to leave. When you feel that you can't trust someone, when you feel that their values are not what they say they are, when you feel that they're not honest, that makes it very hard to, you know, to continue to work with a company, to continue to trust the company. And look, at the end of the day, why argue with someone when you don't have the same vision and you don't trust them? The way to resolve it is you go off and do your thing, they go off and do their thing.
2: So this is Precita Park. When Dario and Daniela decided to leave OpenAI to start Anthropic, this is where the early team would get together. It was during the pandemic, so the story goes, and a bunch of early employees would come here, they'd pull up a chair on the grass, they'd have lunch, and they'd talk about what they were building.
19: When we started this company, there were 7 co-founders, of which me and Danielle are 2. And now, you know, we're basically the only company in the space that has all of its co-founders still here. You don't get to, you know, be a company of the size and scale that we are with that happening. Like, that almost never happens.
20: From the start, Anthropic pitched itself as the ultimate safety-conscious AI company. Dario has published long essays with names like Machines of Loving Grace and The Adolescence of Technology, musing on the miraculous potential of AI, as well as the worst-case scenarios. Anthropic's chatbot, Claude, has been trained to follow a set of principles called a constitution, intended to keep it on the straight and narrow.
2: Claude has a very distinct style and feel, a human name. What are you trying to convey?
3: I think when people interact with Claude versus, you know, other systems, there is more of a feeling of, I like to describe it as professional warmth. So the goal is not for it to be your best friend, but it's not for it to be sort of cold, rote, calculating. It should feel approachable, but distant, right? Professional.
5: Anthropic has talked about teaching Claude to be good. What is a good model? What is a bad model?
3: You don't want a model that lies accidentally or intentionally, right? Lying, we call hallucinations. It makes something up. The models are just trained to predict the next word, so sometimes they don't know, and they just invent something. Models sometimes, as we've shown in our research, can purposely try to deceive you. We have to make sure that doesn't happen in production models that we expose to customers. And then there's a lot of work around harmlessness, just making sure that the model is not accidentally producing, you know, information that is wrong or harmful or could cause someone to do something bad.
5: Whose values are being put into Claude? Like, is there a universal good? There's so many religions, so many different beliefs. Like, how do you even decide that?
3: So, of course, there's no universal standard for what makes something helpful or harmless, but there are founding documents in human history, like the UN Declaration of Human Rights, that we can use to train Claude's character. And I think, you know, interestingly, on the religious front, we've actually started to have a lot of conversations with religious leaders around how should we think about, you know, Claude the entity, and how can we bake in some of the kind of core values that are consistent across religions, types of belief, that really just transcend, you know, a specific worldview, but that are really things that human beings have been grappling with for millennia.
5: Have you tried to give Claude a trait that didn't take, or was there any trait that emerged that surprised you?
3: I think in the early days, it's funny to look back on them now, the kind of early Claudes, Claude 2 era, sometimes Claude would be almost a little bit nanny-ish. Claude was like, I'm really concerned about you. And you're like, Claude, I was asking for the weather, right? It was like, it was something really benign. Thankfully, we didn't, you know, release most of the egregious versions of those. But I think it is, you know, it is, when you think about it, it's like tuning a dial. And so our researchers have this very...
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20: Whatever Anthropic is doing with Claude, it seems to be working. Anthropic's revenue has skyrocketed over the past year, making the company profitable for the first time. That's largely thanks to the company's focus on more lucrative business tools. Claude Code, a major leap that automated large chunks of software engineering, and Claude Cowork, which gave that power to everyone else.
5: Now, early on, others focused on fun, splashy consumer apps. You made a bet on coding an enterprise. Why did you make that bet? Was it a values decision or a business decision?
19: Look, if you pick a business model that fundamentally conflicts with your values, you're going to have a hard time, right? Either you betray your own values or you become irrelevant. And so when we thought about it, we said, look, you know, we've seen the world of social media, the consumer world, it really seems to, you know, encourage engagement, even addiction, you know, the slop we've seen with AI video models. It's like, what's going on? Is it want to maximize the number of minutes that you're paying attention to? Because that's the advertising revenue driven incentive. Whereas if we look at enterprise, look, I mean, you know, we want to make these models useful to people. We want to use AI to, you know, cure diseases that we couldn't cure before, right? Well, that's working with biotech, it's working with pharma, it's working with academic research groups. All of those are enterprises, right? We want to use AI to, like, you know, to make energy cheaper and more efficient. That's all enterprise. And so I think it served us well to have this business model that largely aligns with our values.
5: Soon after Claude Cowork was released, $285 billion in market value vanished overnight. Traders called it the SaaSpocalypse.
24: This kind of white-collar wipeout story in the software sector, terrifying.
25: Some of those are down for 9 days in a row, so clearly the tension is building.
5: If AI continues improving at this pace, how much of traditional software gets replaced and how fast?
19: I think with AI, like, the pie is getting bigger, right? So the existing incumbents may be smaller in relative terms. Some of them may go down in value. Some of them may even go out of business if they don't adapt in the right way. But, like, I would guess that the software industry gets larger, not smaller, although there will be some big losers. Those who don't kind of see what's coming, who don't identify the moats they have, they're going to have a really hard time.
20: Anthropic's recent growth spurt might not have happened without this man, Boris Cherney, the engineer behind Claude Code and Claude Cowork. When Anthropic hired him in 2024, Cherney was living a very different life in rural Japan.
1: There was a lot of farmers markets, like very slow. We were making miso. That was sort of the big hobby. And I remember using the first AI chatbot that I'd ever used, and it just took my breath away. And I was just like, oh my God, I have to just be a part of this. And I'm also just such a big sci-fi reader. And so I just know how bad this thing can go. Like, this technology is incredibly powerful. And so move back.
5: You created Claude Code. You led the development of Claude Cowork. What problem were you trying to solve?
1: If you look at the coding products, they were all pretty simple. It was sort of like, you know, like complete the word, complete the sentence. That was the extent of AI in coding. And we just wanted to make a way bigger bet. And our bet was, we think actually a coding agent can do all of it. A year and a half ago, you wrote the code by hand. And sometimes you press tab and it would autocomplete a line. Now I talk to my Claude and it writes the code. And then while it does that, I talk to the next Claude and it writes some code. And at any point, I have either, you know, like a few Claudes running and up to a few thousand Claudes running, doing things.
5: How much code is Claude writing internally for engineers here?
1: It's writing almost all of it. On my team, so for me personally, it's been writing 100% of my code for at least 6 months. The work of engineering has just completely changed. I feel like I suddenly have superpowers. I have like a jetpack. And engineering has never been this fun.
5: Can we give Claude a spin?
1: Yeah, let's do this.
5: All right.
1: All right, so let's make like a little recipe app. So make a recipe app. What do you want it to do?
5: I would love it to suggest meals. Mm-hmm. For the week.
1: So, you know, this is going to take maybe a few minutes. And let's just see if Quad builds this.
5: All right. Ooh, it gave me some options. Let's do...
1: These look pretty tasty, actually.
5: I could do a Greek chicken power bowl. When I click on a recipe, I want it to show me how to do it. Thank you.
1: I'm sure Claude appreciates
5: it. I always try to say thank you.
1: Yeah, I always try to be nice, too.
5: I don't know.
20: A recipe app might not be the most mind-blowing demo of Anthropic's technology, but what Claude Code just did in minutes used to take hours or days. For some, that looks like a big opportunity.
5: Are you, like, nervous about next week, or is it, like...
19: What's next week?
5: Your developer conference.
19: Oh, yes, yes. There's so many things happening every week.
8: Year over year, API volume is up nearly 17x on the cloud.
10: In the last 12 months, we shipped 8 frontier models to developers and users.
20: Welcome to the second annual Code with Claude conference, where Claude superfans come hoping to get a glimpse of the future.
11: We're having a lot of fun. There's a ton of adrenaline.
19: This is the first year we've grown faster than the exponential. In the first quarter of this year, we saw, if you were to annualize it, 80x growth per year.
12: Ooh. I use Claude every day in the form of Claude Code to do all sorts of stuff, not just write code.
25: I write way more code than I did 5 years ago. I've got the confidence of, I don't know, a 22-year-old with VC money. I'm not 22.
26: My friend invited me, and it's amazing as someone that's not really technical. I think it's really interesting just to see what everyone's working on, what's out there.
27: I think the concerning part and the exciting part is, hey, they can do things that we couldn't dream of and timelines we couldn't ever expect. But the kind of alternate side of that reality is you really have to be prepared because they will really be 1,000 times more productive.
20: All of this raises an obvious question. Will engineers be the first casualties of the AI they're building?
5: It's been revenge of the nerds for a while. Is that over?
1: I think we all become nerds.
5: But what happens to the actual nerds?
1: I think the actual nerds will. They have to figure it out. Yeah, I think for a lot of them, the skill that they had before is going to help them in the future, because they sort of have a pretty big head start. They do a lot of things that are not coding. Engineers also have to talk to users. They have to plan. They have to think about what's next.
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16: Silicon Valley may have AI fever, but elsewhere, the mood is less upbeat. 70% of Americans think AI will kill jobs, and nearly a third worry theirs will be one of them. Dario Amodei has been outspoken about this issue, and some of his predictions don't exactly sound reassuring.
17: I think we could have this vehement or at least underemployment or, you know, a lot of low wage jobs, high inequality.
5: You've been really direct about job loss. AI could eliminate half of all entry level white collar jobs in the next 1 to 5 years. That was a year ago. AI has moved incredibly fast. Is it still 50% or is it higher?
17: I don't know exactly, but I'm still pretty concerned. I'm still the same order of concerns. You know, we are seeing right now that AI is making people more productive, but that's the usual hump. You automate 90% of the job, great. People are 10 times more productive in the other 10% because they're 10 times more leveraged. But eventually it gets close to 100%. Now, the sequel to that is, well, then you have to find something else for them to do. Right now, AI makes the software engineers more productive, even though AI writes all the code or almost all the code. But we're already starting to see the beginning of, like, you know, there may be some people that it's not making more productive, that it's better for the AI to just do the thing.
5: How does that sit with you?
1: It's very uncomfortable. You know? I think this is the reason why I chose to go to Anthropic. And I think this is the reason that a lot of people here chose to go here, is artificial intelligence is this force that is far bigger than we are. But here we can hopefully make it go a little bit better.
5: Do you feel like it's your job to do something about that, or is that someone else's problem?
1: I think it's a thing that we have to talk about. We have to advocate for it. Ultimately, it's up to society to solve it. This is bigger than one company.
5: There has been a lot of pushback on, you know, and I know you've said you're trying to warn people, but that, you know, Jensen Huang said you're conflating tasks with jobs.
21: AI is creating jobs. Anybody who is saying that AI is wiping out jobs is scaring people.
5: Other folks have said this, you know, it's sort of doom marketing that benefits Anthropic.
17: So I want to be really clear and push back hard against this. In every interview, I talk about the possible ways to address these risks, from tax and macroeconomic policy to what the new jobs are. In The Adolescence of Technology, I have like 5 pages where I lay out the difference between tasks and jobs, why this time is different than other times. But social media, which I detest as a category, people have these 3-second clips from a year ago. I've written
19: much more carefully about these things where I talk about the risks. So these are the idea that this is cheap marketing is itself cheap marketing. I think it's part of the disease of Silicon Valley. It's been caught up in this social media world of 3 seconds. And so my message is just definitely not doom is coming. My message is like, this is something, you know, that we should see coming, that we're worried about, and that we need to actually respond to positively.
20: Beyond the software industry, the potential impact of AI on jobs seems harder to predict. Anthropic has published a paper estimating which fields could make the most use of AI in the near future. If its predictions are right, management, finance, and legal jobs could soon look very different.
5: Which jobs go away, who gets replaced, and what new jobs are created?
19: So no one knows for sure, because, you know, the economy is unpredictable, right? The thing that we have going for us here is the pie is going to expand a lot. And so because the pie is going to expand a lot, there are probably going to be places where people can go. It's just a matter of finding them fast enough.
5: So play this out for me a little bit. You know, you wake up in 5 years, you know, what does this country look like? What are those people doing?
19: Yeah,
5: because if there's that much unemployment, is that not how revolutions start?
19: Yeah, no, this is the outcome we want to prevent. This is absolutely the outcome we want to prevent. I think there's a few places. None of them are guaranteed. We're not sure. But there's the physical world. We need a lot of more people to make, build, manufacture things in the physical world. Anything that's human-centered, I think that's going to be a big deal, right? People, or at least some people, want to talk to humans. So these kind of human relationship-driven jobs, like, I think those are going to be important. And I think there'll be some effort by the humans to kind of direct the AIs, right? At some level, it has to be in line with someone's values and someone's intentions. And so I think there's going to be some role there, although I don't know how thin versus how thick it will be.
2: I think I feel a little bit more hopeful that humans will continue to find ways to leverage AI, to be productive, to do the parts of the work that are meaningful to us that only humans can do. I think the human-to-human interaction will never fully go away. The example I often reach for is what will happen in medicine. Today, we hire doctors who are expert diagnosticians. I think AI is going to soon be pretty good at telling you what the suite of options of things that are wrong with you and what tests to run, and you won't need a doctor to do that. But an AI can't physically examine you and say, hey, does it hurt when I press, you know, here? Mm-hmm. They can't have a bedside manner with you that says, like, tell me how you're feeling about this. How are you coping with going through this process? Mm-hmm. And I think we're going to pivot something like medicine to be much more focused on the interpersonal, because the diagnostic tools are going to become much better. But the interpersonal human part, that's not going to change.
20: AI is a technology that touches almost every part of life. So there's more to get into, a lot more. Next time, AI and the future of warfare, Anthropic's scarily powerful new model Mythos, and riding the exponential while avoiding dystopia.
5: I understand one of your favorite books is The Making of the Atomic Bomb.
19: That is correct.
5: Do you see parallels between yourself and Oppenheimer?
19: The figure I most identified with was Leo Szilard, who was the one who first had the idea that there could be a chain reaction. Look, my view is we're not going to get through this with, like, larger-than-life personalities or, like, figures who try and be at the center of everything. In some ways, I actually see Oppenheimer as a failure case, as what should not happen. There's a lot of powerful actors who have interests here, and the only way it's going to end well for everyone is if there's basically checks and balances everywhere.

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2: Do you mind being called an ideological lunatic or a bunch of left-wing nutjobs?
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2: She owned the place.
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5: It had that kind of detective story feel to it. 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
2: Why should people trust you?
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9: The shock will never wear off.
2: So you're a brother and sister running one of the most powerful companies in the world.
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21: 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I'm Lisa Abramowitz in Rio de Janeiro, and this is Bloomberg.

0: Track and field takes New York, the fastest women on the planet, a crowd to witness history, and a venture capitalist betting that women's sports have achieved escape velocity.
1: It is pretty incredible. So I get it. Like, I get how this could be a thing.
0: Can Alexis Ohanian, co-founder of Reddit, prove his biggest wins are still ahead?
2: I look at Formula One, the scale of that. It is an amazing business. It's humans going as fast as possible from point A to point B in cars, in horses. Those are great sports. These are humans just doing it with their own legs. And if we can't make that as big of a story or even bigger, I might as well find something else to do.
0: For two decades, Ohanian has amassed a fortune betting on ideas others overlook. He co-founded Reddit when social media was in its infancy, found success as an early-stage investor, and has helped launch the recent boom in professional women's sports. But there have been hurdles along the way. There was a messy exit from Reddit, a venture partnership dissolved, and a power struggle over a soccer team. All on top of the pressures of being Mr. Serena Williams and his determination to lean into his role as the father of two young girls.
1: Do you get recognized?
2: Nah. It depends on the context. In the Bay Area, more often, ironically, just because of the whole tech scene thing. You know, certainly there's still folks who are like, hey, Reddit guy. There's obviously plenty of folks who are like, hey, Serena's husband. There's even a few who are like Olympia's dad, which is wonderful. It's also a little weird because I'm like, she's eight. She hasn't done anything yet.
0: He's built a reputation on Reddit nostalgia and tech idealism. But in the cutthroat worlds of venture capital and sports, is that enough to get you over the finish line?
1: Are you ready for your AMA?
2: Bring it. Yeah. Oh, yeah.
1: We are on our way uptown to meet Alexis. We're going to start our day at a sneaker store. All right. Let's look for some shoes.
2: All right. Hopefully they got size 15.
1: Are you really a size 15?
2: Yeah.
1: Wait, let me see.
2: Are
1: that.
2: Are you?
1: I'm not a size 15.
2: Not in that neighborhood.
1: You need to pick out a shoe. Don't you pick out shoes for special events?
2: I do. You did the research.
1: Yeah.
2: Okay. If you look at the branding, we have like a kind of Athlos magenta. Mm. Actually, you know, this one's not bad. So it might be a little too matchy-matchy with the jacket.
1: Do you think? I mean,
2: I'm not great on the colors. My wife's really good at the color coordination thing.
0: Before he married tennis legend Serena Williams, and before he co-founded Reddit, Ohanian was a middle-class kid with roots in Brooklyn.
2: I managed to talk my parents into getting me a computer. It was a big investment, and then an internet connection. And even though they had no idea what I was doing on that computer, I found strangers on the internet willing to help me with learning how to code. And so that feeling that software provided and then the access to the knowledge freely given by experts to me, a dorky kid in my parents' house, was life-changing.
0: Fast forward to Ohanian's senior year at the University of Virginia, where he and his roommate Steve Huffman pitched tech incubator Y Combinator on a mobile food app. But YC founder Paul Graham encouraged them to work on something else, a startup that could serve as the front page of the internet.
1: You were in the inaugural Y Combinator class,
2: yeah.
1: 2005, with...
2: 21 years ago, almost 21 years ago, 20 years ago.
1: With Sam Altman.
2: It's a good crew.
1: Steve Huffman, your co-founder at Reddit.
2: That's
1: the Twitch
2: right.
1: guys.
2: Twitch guys, Justin Nemet. In 2005, it was an eclectic group of folks in that first YC batch. It was not normal to want to do a startup in 2005. Mm-hmm. And that was the genius of YC. They realized this opportunity before everyone else did. Let's give, for us it was $12,000 for two college kids to go build a company. Maybe it could one day be worth billions. Mm-hmm. You know, Sam is the one exception. I think he had a roadmap to what tech could be in the world. Speaking for myself, I was just happy to not have a boss. I was just happy to, you know, build something that I cared about every day and build something that just seemed fun.
0: This was just 1 year after Mark Zuckerberg had started the Facebook, and 1 year before Twitter got off the ground. The internet was just starting to wake up to the idea that users, not editors, could be the driving force for content. Ohanian and Huffman's site went all in on this concept, a site they named Reddit. The memes, the inside jokes, the crowdsourced investigations, even Snoo, the mascot, which Ohanian drew himself, would, for many, define internet culture of that era.
2: This is the zeitgeist for a quarter of a billion people.
0: After a year of building, Reddit was courted by Condé Nast. Ohanian and Huffman sold for a reported $10 million, life-changing money for them at the time, but in hindsight, a pittance for a company that today is valued at close to $35 billion. Ohanian went on to become a partner at Y Combinator, where he mentored startups and co-founded Initialize Capital with Gary Tan, a firm that backed companies like Instacart and Coinbase. But Ohanian decided to go it alone, starting his own venture firm, 776, named after the date of the first Olympic Games.
1: What's your snapshot on where venture capital is at the moment? It's been a really difficult environment.
2: Yeah.
1: What's your take?
2: There's a middle of VC firms that are just, as the kids would say, mid, that are probably going to have a really hard time because they can't get into the deals that the biggest and baddest firms can easily get into and have the capital to get into. And I think you're in a business where there are these outsized mega firms, right? The Sequoias, the Andreessens, but also the sort of newer generations like the Thrives. And they will continue to get more and more capital as they clearly are, you know, the big dogs with the war chest that can double down on those big winners at the later stage. And then at the early stage, there are firms, I like to believe 776 is one of them, that can win against all comers and that have a clear value proposition and want to be the best early.
0: Through 776, Ohanian has backed an eclectic portfolio, including companies like Doji, which lets users virtually try on clothes, Mast, a forest restoration company, Feastables, the snack brand launched by Jimmy Donaldson, a.k.a. Mr. Beast, and Monumental Labs, where they're using robots to make stone construction scalable. Today, Ohanian is capturing footage to post to his social media followers. It's part of the 776 playbook. Capital plus...
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0: Ohanian made his most famous VC bet 5 years ago in an asset class most of his peers had long ignored. Women's sports. On season one of The Circuit, he told us how it came to pass.
6: In 2019, drunkenly tweeted from the Women's World Cup that women's soccer was the most undervalued opportunity in sports. And a bunch of people on Twitter said, all right, you know what, Alexis, put your money where your mouth is.
0: He went in with three partners to buy Angel City Football Club, bringing capital from 776, along with additional investment from Serena.
1: What was your relationship to women's sports before Serena?
2: Non-existent. Mm. As a casual American sports fan, if you just ask us, you know, close your eyes and think of American soccer excellence, you can only think of women because the men have never been great. And so it all starts with the money. None of this, you're never going to hear me talking about the charity of it, the social issues, the feminism. No. This is excellence. This is the market rewarding excellence. And looking around, I just couldn't believe that these other sports, soccer especially, where there isn't a strong male counterpart in America, why there wasn't something.
1: Yeah.
0: Just 4 years later, the club's value had soared from $2 to $250 million. Along the way, there were reports of infighting over the team's direction. It was later bought by Disney CEO Bob Iger and his wife Willow Bay. And Ohanian moved on to fund other sports ventures. A UK women's soccer team, a women's sports bar franchise, a team in Tiger Woods Golf League, and a professional women's volleyball team. And we haven't even gotten to Atlas. What's Atlas, you say?
2: The future of track and field, really like a Formula One type model. Building is a Formula One for track and field.
6: Let's build a Formula One of track and field.
0: In case you missed that, Atlas is Ohanian's take on Formula One meets track and field. Part racing, part spectacle, and definitive proof that Alexis Ohanian's marketing muscle is everything, everywhere, all at once. From a launch party at Tiffany, which made sparkling crowns for the winners, to an electrifying long jump qualifier in Times Square featuring gold medalist Tara Davis Woodhull. To Randall's Island in New York City, where all roads lead to the second annual Athlos event, a track meet Ohanian wants to take on the road and around the world. Women's sports are having a moment. You know, we're seeing what's happening with soccer. The WNBA is having a moment. But also there's a lot of controversy around these sports. And so there's a question about what happens when you fast-track a league to prominence. How do you have the correct leadership and the correct vision in place to sustain that momentum?
1: Can you explain the various revenue streams, the broadcast rights, the sponsorships, the merch, the ticket sales, the athletes getting a cut?
6: Yeah.
1: How does it all work together, and when does this become profitable?
6: So for any emerging league, those media deals you see for the NFL, NBA, billions of dollars, that is a long ways away. So we said from jump, we're not going to try to make a little bit of revenue out of the gate for broadcast. I'd rather make no money and instead reach millions of people. So last year, we made no money on broadcast, but we reached 3 million viewers because we were everywhere. YouTube, X, DAZN, ESPN Plus, ESPN2. This year, we actually added ION. And then one of the important things we did was we set the record for prize money last year simply by doubling the top prize. It was only $30,000. We made it $60,000. And we want to work in concert with our athletes. So 10% of all the revenue in sum from this event also goes into a pool that goes to all those athletes. When you're buying merch, when you're buying hot dogs, you're buying tickets, that revenue comes together.
0: When Athlos expands next year, three top athletes will also have equity. Tara Davis Woodhull and sprinters Sha'Carri Richardson and Gabby Thomas. And that means a voice in shaping Athlos.
1: When Alexis called you and said he wanted to start Athlos, what did you say you wanted? Like, what was your advice?
4: Well, he asked me, he's like, what do you want as an athlete? And I was like, I want to see that long jump be as sexy as the 100-meter dash. And he asked me, what's my dream? And I told him my dream is street meets. So I told him, you know, it would be cool to jump in Times Square. And he was like, Times Square. And I said, Times Square.
1: What does this event mean to you, being not just an athlete here, but an owner?
4: Oh, it means everything. I mean, for Athlos to listen to me and hear what I have to say, and I'm so thankful. I'm so blessed for everything that has come my way, including this crown and including $60,000 in my account. We've already been paid. I haven't even finished cooling down yet, and I've been paid.
0: Instant payouts to athletes put some ground between Athlos and Grand Slam Track. GST, which is backed by gold medalist Michael Johnson and a venture firm chaired by Bill Ackman, promised prizes up to $100,000 for winners, but limped out of the gate, plagued by low attendance, loss of backers, and complaints that prize money was slow in making its way to athletes, including a reported $180,000 owed to Gabby Thomas.
1: Michael Johnson tried to do this with Grand Slam Track.
7: Yeah.
1: You famously tweeted, please pay me.
7: Because I'm serious about that, right? We dedicate so much to the sport, and we put so much out there. I expect payment.
1: Yeah.
7: And so Athlos is committed to making that happen instantly.
0: Grand Slam Track has since secured more funding, with reports it's planning to reboot the league and has begun to pay money owed to athletes.
1: What makes you think this is going to be different?
7: Well, I think this is going to be different because I'm a part of it. And I know Alexis. We all have equity in it. So we want this to work. And we're not signing up for anything that we don't believe in fully. So we're committed to getting paid.
1: Okay, if you want to interview the athletes, what do you want to ask them?
8: I want to ask them, what's their favorite motion?
1: What's their favorite color?
6: That's okay. Good.
8: And are you enjoying Athlos?
6: Good one. Yeah. And you want to lead that question a little bit. You want to lead them and say, how great of a time are you having out there? So they already feel primed to say good stuff, right?
1: Okay, here's another one. Who's your favorite athlete?
8: My favorite athlete is
6: Mom. What?
1: Good answer.
6: What about Papa?
8: You're not an athlete.
6: That's true. That's very true.
0: But this guy is. Noah Lyles is best known for capturing gold in the 100 meters at the 2024 Olympics.
1: How pumped are you to be here?
9: I'm pretty excited. I ain't gonna lie. I love a spectacle. That's what I'm here for.
1: What's your take on Athlos? Like, do you think this is an inflection point for track and field?
9: It's up to Athlos to decide, to be honest. Right now, it's kind of an all-star meet with the ability to turn into something, but it's going to be up to them to really push the boundaries of what it can be.
1: How it to get paid what you're worth as a professional athlete?
9: In my sport, very hard. Very hard. I still don't think I get paid what I'm worth.
0: By sunset, the talking's done, the stage is set, and the crowd is primed to see Olympic-level competition.
1: So I've never been to a track and field meet, but this is really cool. Like, to see these athletes up close doing their thing. Like, these are the fastest women in the world, and it is pretty incredible. So I get it. Like, I get how this could be a thing.
10: Don't ever doubt yourself. There are endless possibilities in this world. Just give yourself a chance.
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0: As Athlos comes to a close, Sierra takes the stage, and the city that never sleeps is already moving on to tomorrow's headlines. For Ohana,

0: about me on Twitter because I tell the story of my mom, who was an undocumented immigrant, fine. Like I would rather have that statement in the public record. You know, if I had tweeted that 5 years ago, it wouldn't have certainly met that level of toxicity and criticism.
1: And it's not just politics. The day before Athlos, Ohanian was defending Serena against ESPN personality Stephen A. Smith, who'd questioned her motives for performing at Kendrick Lamar's Super Bowl halftime show.
2: If I'm married and my wife is going to join trolling her ex, go back to his ass. Because clearly you don't belong with me.
3: Stephen A. Smith, you had some marriage advice for me. Is that right?
2: Well, you know what? Listen, I did it. People, you know, headlines are headlines.
4: You do not shy away from a debate.
3: You know it.
4: Your beef with Stephen A. Smith, how's that going?
3: I don't know what you're talking about.
4: But yeah, why do you? I mean, it does seem like you are out there. You're out there sticking up for Serena.
3: Yeah, well, I mean, what would any husband do? I think is a simple, sort of self-evident, right?
4: What do you say to the folks out there right now who are like, well, you created the platform that enabled this kind of trolling discussion?
3: Yeah. On the social media side, look, the same reason that I felt a responsibility to step away when I did the way I did is the reason why I have so much peace moving the way that I move now, because like I can't change the past, but I can learn from it and I can do better. And so that's my job.
1: While Reddit achieved steady growth in the years after Ohanian and Huffman sold, it was increasingly plagued by hate groups and toxic communities. In 2014, Ohanian was brought back as executive chair to right the ship. But he left in 2020, 4 years before Reddit went public.
4: A lot was made of the fact that you weren't at the IPO.
3: Was it?
4: Yes.
3: Really?
4: Why weren't you there?
3: Well, I wasn't invited. I did not expect to be invited, though, given the fact that I resigned in protest in 2020. You know, that was a very public statement in order to get the company to finally ban some of these communities. I'd already had opposition about communities like Watch People Die and some of these really violent and racist communities. And yeah.
4: So there is some bad blood or hurt feelings or bruised egos?
3: Not for me. But here's the thing. You know, the way I look at it, I've got plenty more IPOs to go to.
1: Ohanian's resignation came on the heels of the George Floyd protests. In his public statement, he urged the company to replace him with a black board member. And Reddit did, appointing Michael Seibel, then CEO of Y Combinator.
4: Why leave rather than lean in to fix what was broken?
3: When you're in a boardroom, especially when you've been like the founder and face of a company for 15 years, you're in a boardroom with four other people, and they're all telling you why the Watch People Die community is an important part of Reddit, and why we need to preserve that community in spite of your protests, because of free speech and because of how helpful it is for first responders, whatever bullshit. When you come out of a board meeting like that, and you go home to your wife, as I did, and I'm saying, like, God, am I the crazy one? Like, am I wrong on this? Because, like, I know this community is full of snuff videos, suicide videos, murder videos, mostly of people in the developing world, because that's how that video footage gets leaked out. Mm-hmm. And there are millions of people on Reddit who come to this and discuss it and share and bond. And, like, that feels vile. That feels wrong. It's not something I'm proud of. But when you're told, you know, and the room is very obviously against you and told, no, it's, don't worry about it, you're wrong. It was a weird, very surreal experience. Serena clocked it real quick. She was like, no, those people are crazy. Watch People Die is a horrible community, and you're absolutely right. And thank God I had one person in my life who at least was able to call that bull. And I feel very fortunate that I'm never going to have to be in a room like that again.
1: Reddit said in a statement that it was widely agreed upon to ban Watch People Die in 2019, and that 2,000 other communities were banned for violating Reddit's policy on hateful content in 2020, the year Ohanian left the company. Lessons learned, Ohanian is now taking another stab at social media. He and the former CEO of Digg, Kevin Rose, once arch rivals, are teaming up to revive Digg.
3: I mean, I really disliked you for a long time, and
5: rightfully so.
1: Which has been rebranded as a community with humanity at its core. But humanity doesn't seem to attract eyeballs much these days.
4: If the engine of virality is extremism and Digg is supposed to be the antidote, mm-hmm. how do you drive engagement?
3: I think What we found in authentic

0: authentic human online community is it's the last bastion of really high quality content. And so whether you want to know an opinion about a movie, whether you want to know about a camera to buy, there is always going to be real, real value there. But what I worry about is there is this flywheel of, you know, if we know these models are trained on content that are now largely botted or AI generated, you know, that authenticity loop breaks down real quick, and that trust breaks down real quick. There clearly needs to be some other version of, you know, if you just want to show up and, you know, find a community of people who love cameras, where do you go to get authentic, real human reviews of those things?
1: In a world increasingly crowded by bots and algorithms, Ohanian is once again betting on community. On the pitch, the track, in our cities, and even in social media. The question now becomes, can a master of marketing sell us back on authenticity?
2: What advice would you give founders today that's different than what you got back then?
0: The biggest advice, which Paul Graham put on everyone's shirt, and I think it still holds true, which is make something people want. In 20 years now, I can say, having started multiple companies, seeded many, many more, that founding principle never goes away. I think the founders for today need to know just how much responsibility they have. So I would say, move decisively, move earnestly, be aware of what you're building, and know that, like, this responsibility starts right now for building something that is going to have a very big impact on the world.

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1: do you get recognized?
0: To Hollywood moguls, the circuit is back.
1: It's like a physical manifestation of a dream that I've had for a long time.
0: Meeting the architects of influence at the speed of culture. Where the future isn't coming.
1: I love a little chaos.
0: It's already here.
1: So we're looking at the future right now. Is that what we're doing?
2: Feels like it.
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4: Why do we do private credit? Well, it's simple. It's a little bit of a diversifier from our equities exposure. It gets us up the capital stack compared to where we normally would be. But the most important thing is it gives you market signals for what could happen in the equities piece of your capital structure.
5: What's the signal right now?
4: Certain asset classes or certain sectors that we're invested in, we've got to be very careful about looking at the balance sheets of those companies and what it means in this cycle today, and whether the cash flows that we're underwriting are going to be strong enough, to withstand volatility or shocks in the system.
5: Shocks in the system is one thing. Disruption as
4: Disruption
5: a result
4: a big
5: of the
4: part
5: new technology.
4: Of it.
5: So
4: yeah.
5: How do you identify who's prone to it, whether the software shock is really specific names that are going to go to zero and others that are going to be incredibly successful or some kind of widespread replacement?
4: Things that you didn't think would be disrupted are becoming disrupted, or at least the perception of disruption is very high. And therefore...
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1: Prediction markets are saying it's a 30% probability that you reopen it by the end of June. 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
0: For all the context and clarity you need.
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